0: Now let's see what Scripture says about me. Yeah, and it turns out it describes me perfectly. The fallen, broken mess that all of us are. And we know that. We have a sense that, you know, there's, we don't even meet our own standards, let alone God's standards. And once I knew that I recognized that I was that sinner in need of a Savior, well, I'd already done the work to confirm that there was a Savior. So now all I had to do was to connect those two dots. And that's what led me to eventually give my life to Christ.
1: Now, it's a wonderful thing that you did. I mean, this is fascinating, of course, and it's helpful for people watching, because there are people who watch who are not believers, along with people who watch that do believe in Jesus. So it's just helpful for the people to hear how you came to believe in Jesus and follow him. The thing that's amazing is that, you know, so many people come to the conclusion, well, there is a God, there is a Jesus, and maybe they come to the conclusion as well, hopefully, that they will follow him because he is the right. Son of the living God. But a lot of people don't feel any need to tell anybody about that. You know, like you know, you were changed by your experience. I know I was too, by coming to Christ. I mean, for me that was a life-changing thing. And I felt compelled to tell people about it. You feel compelled to tell people about it, and you do so wonderfully. Right. You have a gift.
0: Well, think about this for a second, Joe. You're in Philadelphia. You don't think the day after the Super Bowl there were people talking up the Eagles? You don't think that people were like going, wow? Right. And there have been people who have been waiting since the last Super Bowl win with Nick Foles. They have been waiting for another Super Bowl run. Heck, yeah. when they lost to the Chiefs the first time, they're obsessed with it. And because they're obsessed with their team, they don't have to think about talking about their team. That's something that actually just comes naturally, because it turns out whatever it is you're geeked out about, you're far more likely to devote your life to it, or devote a significant portion of your thought life to it, and you're far more likely to share it with others. So it's not as though, you know, those of us who are Christ followers are like, oh, you know, I know I have this duty and I need to talk about Jesus. It's that, no, we're kind of like the Eagles fans that are like, hey, do you see what we just did this year?
1: Right.
0: And we might do this for years to come. I'm already hearing those kinds of things, right? Okay, well, that's because we end up out of the overflow of the heart, the mouth speaks. This is what Jesus said. And it's very true. And so it's just about, like, whatever it is that you worship, and everyone worships. It's just a matter of what you worship. That's the thing that obsesses you. That's the thing you think about a lot. That's the thing you're willing to spend your time and your money and your energy on. That's the thing you're willing to talk about. And it finds its way into every conversation, whether the person you're talking to wants it or not, because that's the thing you're devoted to. And it could be a sports team. It could be a hobby. It could be a spouse. It could be your kids or your grandkids, okay? But if it's Jesus, it's going to just find its way into everything you do. And that's why I just felt like if I'm going to write about anything, even like this graphic novel, it's weird. We're moving in a direction. Our book started off, my book started off just talking about the case for.
1: Isn't Jimmy working on this with you?
0: Yeah, so my son, you know, kind of grew up listening to this nonsense. Not nonsense, of course, listening to this constant chatter about Jesus, because he was about maybe 6 or 7 when I got saved at 35. And so he doesn't really remember much before I became a Christian. And, of course, you know, new Christians, like new Philadelphia Eagle fans, I'm sure, are now they're wearing the jersey. You know, they're talking about it because they're on fire. You know, and that's how I was, and I was always fascinated by the puzzling aspect of Scripture. Like, do you see how this connects to that and this connects to that, and how all the Old Testament and the New Testament is all there? It's fascinating once you start. And so Jimmy kind of grew up with that. So, and he's always been a comic book fan, always. So here's this kid. Raised in a Christian family, a very committed Christian himself. He's got his master's degree in apologetics, Christian apologetics, from Colorado Christian University. And here he is, like me. It's sneaking into every conversation. It's everything he's listening to on podcasts. And he's a comic book fan. And so when the opportunity came that we could actually write a comic book, a graphic novel, because it's larger than a comic book, we thought, wow, how do we do this? How do we sneak in? Or not sneak in, but how do we, out of the overflow of the heart, can the mouth speak to in a murder mystery that we illustrate from Los Angeles County? Can we sneak in a Christian worldview? Can we show what? And most of the characters in this graphic novel are not Christians. There's only one in the novel that's actually a Christian. But we want to examine some issue related to murder. related to the real gritty, ugly world in which we live that exposes the fact that Christianity is true. And that's what we're trying to do with this book.
1: Wow, that's exciting. Yeah, so you and your son, Jimmy, are doing this together. And is the book, like you say, kind of like a comic book, kind of like a graphic novel? The comic book part, is it like, you know, in comic book form? I mean, what, you know,
0: yes, yeah, it absolutely is. So it's definitely a complete graphic novel. Every page is just illustrations. And we partnered with a great set of artists, some of whom originally were working with the people from The Chosen. They were actually trying to illustrate every episode of The Chosen as a graphic novel, as a graphic comic book. And so we saw this, and our publisher was involved in that project. And I just contacted the publisher and said, hey, would you be interested in chasing a homicide mystery that really would be accurate. I mean, accurate in the sense that everything, the way that people hold their weapons, the way they investigate cases, the way they talk back and forth, all the brokenness that you see in humans, including humans who are detectives, would be on display. A gritty, kind of a realistic graphic novel that's not meant for like young kids, but if you're like in high school, you're watching this stuff on TV anyway, it's fine. But it really shows the kind of more realistic, challenging side. And so what we thought we would do is create a narrative in which we examine one Christian worldview issue in each story. This first story examines the issue of how do we ground human value? What makes someone you've probably noticed that we live in communities where there are murders all the time. You're in Philadelphia, I'm in Los Angeles County. And if you think about that, there's constant homicide activity, yet not all of it gets much publicity. Suddenly, though, someone gets killed, and it's national news. Well, what makes that death more important than any death? Now, to the guy who gets assigned the case, there is no difference. For us, I mean, it ought to be that we still have to clear the case, we still have to work the case, we still have to solve the case, regardless of who the victim is. But the culture looks at it and kind of says, wow, you know, some people, when they get murdered, start a national movement. Others kind of get forgotten and not even really even thought of seriously. Well, was that right? And if it's not right, what would make it not right? Like, how do we ground value? Because it turns out that if you're not a believer, you're going to find some way to determine who you think is important in your world. And what we want to ask is the question, well, what makes something valuable in God's economy? And would that make a difference in how we see people? Would it make a difference in how detectives investigate cases? So we're chasing a serial murderer in this book, and his victims are going – he's on the prowl to do this every couple of weeks. And, you know, and so he's going to do this in a regular pace. And he's taunting the police department to catch him. And what he's doing is he's increasing his victim. Each victim has a perceived public value which is greater than the last. And we're doing that to challenge what we think of as terms of human value. Because it's just true that you'll see this in murders, that some people are at least seen by the public as having been more – that's a more important death than the other deaths that occur – in the same exact vicinity, the same week, yet don't get publicized at all. So I think what we're trying to do here is to get people who are maybe not Christians to read a book like this and say, well, yeah, why is it that we think some humans are more valuable than others? And what does ground value? So that the person, if you're a Christian and you're reading this book, it's going to provoke you to think about it. But if you're a Christian, you're giving this book to a non-Christian, well, we have another booklet online with this book that will help you engage them in conversations so that you can say, oh, yeah, you know what, that's actually a good question. And it is most robustly answered by the Christian worldview. Now, so what we're trying to do here basically is this. Is you know there are times, Joe, how many times have you shared the gospel with somebody you really care about? But you also have friends, probably you're like, oh, boy, if I share the gospel with him right now, I can just tell it's going to have just the opposite effect. I might go a slightly different way. I'm going to have to condition this conversation in such a way that the gospel becomes even more appealing. So that's what we hope a book like this does, is it conditions those kinds of gospel conversations you're going to have with your friends.
1: Well, it's physically a book. Is it physically like a comic book with, you know, soft paper as opposed to a hard
0: cover? Absolutely. And it's beautifully printed by David C. Cook. So David C. Cook is the publisher, which is a ministry that supports its international proclamations of the gospel by selling books. So we partner with a ministry that acts like a publisher, and they bought a comic book company. They have a comic book side of their business, which is called Crux Comics, and they're the ones who printed this. They also, from some of your viewers, may know them from the Action Bible, which is a comic book Bible. So they have been in this comic book world for many years. They actually had a comic book series for many years. So it's part of a rich tradition at David C. Cook that we kind of slip into. And so this exceeded all of our expectations. And Jimmy, who's a comic book geek, and he's at work today as a detective, so he's not able to be with me for this interview. He's
1: detective,
0: not even retired.
1: Like father, like son, huh?
0: Yeah, exactly. So he's actually working right now a case, so he couldn't be here for this. But I can tell you that they allowed us to kind of say, hey, you know, this is the way that criminal investigations really work, and we want to capture that. This is what it does to people, and we want to capture that. So you'll see that the characters in this book are really realistic and often very very real and broken. This is the kind of book we hope will make people say, well, who's the hero?
1: Right.
0: And what would make someone a hero? And who is – because all the good guys you'll meet in your life, including in law enforcement, are also bad guys at some point in their marriages or in the way they've parented or what. We are all the same broken sinner in need of a savior. So we hope that a book like this, without even saying it that way, will at least illustrate that this is the way people are, this is the way we are, and that the only way we can resolve this is to adopt a view in which value is not grounded in my personal opinion or in the opinion of culture. It's going to be grounded in the fact that you were created in the image of your creator, and that gives you innate value. And that is a absolutely ground leveler. This is why you and I, Joe, as different as we look right now on the screen, you and I both know that we are brothers. We are brothers in Christ. And what levels that is our identity in Christ, not our personal histories, not our ethnicity, not our race. None of that stuff is what matters to God is our identity in Christ.
1: Yeah,
0: and now, interestingly, I think we've moved so far away from that as a culture, and that's why we often are divided, even politically. It's us and them, rather than it's God and us. So there's a way in which we could look at our value that would change everything if we simply adopted a Christian worldview.
1: That's wonderfully said, and the audience becomes everybody. Which is wonderful.
0: That's right.
1: Did you say something about online too? I mean, there's a...
0: Yeah, so what we did was we've got just at... it's called Case Files. The book is called Case Files, Murder and Meaning. So we've got a website called casefilesgraphicnovel.com. Casefilesgraphicnovel.com. And when you go there, you'll see that, look, one of the hardest things... I didn't start writing books, Joe, until I was retired with a pension. So I wanted to be able to do it because I think it's a mission field, not because I think it's a business. So when we sell a book through a publisher, I always feel a little bit like, wow, I wish we could just give the book away. So our strategy has always been, what can we create in addition to the book that we can give buyers for free so they would feel like the book is a small price? And so what we've done here is we've provided resources. For example, the book's going to come with a free digital copy of our Case Closed book, which is A Case for the Resurrection. So that comes with this book for free. We want people to be able to make a case for the resurrection to people who they give this book to. Or if they read this book, there's a QR code on the back so they can download that book and see, well, here's why we believe Christianity is true. We also have a digital book that'll help you make a case with your friends to interact in conversation. And for anyone who purchases this book, we have a 30-session, 10.5-hour case makers course, which is self-guided. So the idea would be that, hey, you could actually watch the videos, 10.5 hours of video content that makes the case for God's existence, for the nature of truth, for the nature of the reliability of Scripture, for the impact of Jesus on culture. So we wanted to be able to help people, move people. We see this book as just a gateway book that opens the door to other free resources that we hope will help you to grow as a Christian or to communicate Christianity to others.
1: Awesome. Intrigued yet? I sure am. Detective J. Warner Wallace is my special guest. He and his son, also a detective, Jimmy Wallace, wrote a powerful new graphic novel, Cold Case Files, Murder and Meaning. It's available wherever good books are sold or at coldcasechristianity.com. We'll be right back.
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1: We're with Detective J. Warner Wallace. His latest book is better than a book. It's a graphic novel, Murder and Meaning, and it's available now. Detective, we've got plenty of artists in our audience. How did you select the artist, and what did you and Jimmy want to convey, and how did you know when it was just right creatively?
0: Boy, that's a big challenge, right? Because we knew, like, I'm an artist too. My bachelor's degree is in fine art, which is a weird way to enter law enforcement. And my master's degree was in architecture. I was 27 when I left architecture and became a police officer because my dad was a cop. And his name was Jim Wallace. And he was at this agency in Southern California. So I left my job as an architect and became a cop with the same name at his agency. I was born in his academy. My son, with my same name, was born in my academy. He's there now. So we've been at that agency since 1961 for 63 years. And I'll tell you that when we looked at how to write a story like this, we knew it would be a collaborative effort. So the first thing you have to do is ask yourself, well, are there artists? Because I typically illustrate my own books. But I knew this was a bigger project than that. This is an illustrated graphic novel. There are, it's not a bunch of words with some illustrations. No, it's all illustrations, like a comic book. And I knew that that was going to be a big ask. And we needed the best possible resources. So when we saw that there were artists there who were working on The Chosen and bringing that to life, we thought, oh, wow, okay. Now, we wanted a comic book feel. And the comic book feel, if you think about it, is not photorealism. It's like a little bit of superhero-ish kind of stuff they do in comic books, right? And so we partnered with a team, a stable of artists, both here and abroad, that worked and would collaborate with us. And we had a script that we wrote, and Jimmy, for the most part, did all of he's a great script writer for comic books because he's such a comic book fan. And we went back and forth, and we would see the images, and we would say, you know, like, for example, they developed the characters based on our descriptions of the characters in our mind, what we thought they should look like. And then we would change little things we didn't like, and we got them looking the way we were kind of thinking of them. And then what we did is we saw them being positioned in these scenes, the scenes that we were writing, but the artists were bringing to life. And what was fascinating about that process is that it evolves. And what we were really concerned about more than anything else, because we love to be open-handed about this. If an artist has an angle he wants to take, well, we don't want to limit that. We want to see that. We chose that artist because he can take those kinds of angles. So we simply said, yeah, we trust you. But here's what we did want to make sure. If someone's holding a gun a certain way, and we know that's not the way you're actually supposed to hold it, like, we want the details to be right. And we want the scene to be right. If we're describing a part of Southern California, because this all takes place in Los Angeles County, well, we've worked those neighborhoods. We know what they look like. So we had to provide photographs of those neighborhoods so the artist could say, okay, now I see what it looks like. I can draw it. So a lot of this was us providing them with the visual research. What does that community look like? What does that neighborhood look like? What does the Santa Monica Pier look like, because this scene is going to be at the Santa Monica Pier. So a lot of that was just providing them with the tools they needed to be able to draw this in a way that they felt was, okay, yeah, this is accurate. So that back and forth, though, was fascinating for us. Look, just what I would say, Joe, if you think about it, Christians need to be in the creative space. We just do. Because so look what Jesus does. He clearly could have taught theology to his followers and to his community that he was listening to him without using a single parable. He could have just taught it like a systematic theology. That's not what he does. Instead, he creates narratives in which the biblical principle is made clear in the context of people who understood, oh, yeah, I know what a farm, I know what it is to cast seed. Oh, yeah, I know what it is to be a shepherd. So that's what he's doing. Well, that's what we're trying to do here. It turns out that true crime is such a popular genre that most people have a way of connecting to it. And we're going to use that genre to talk about the things of God. And whether it's human value or how we ground moral truth or how we deal with the problem of evil, these are things we can explore in visual narratives in a way that I think a lot of people who aren't interested in the 300-word theological book, they're actually, or the paragraph or the 30,000-word book. I think they're more interested in kind of walking through the story with you and going, oh, having an aha moment that's driven by the narrative. And that's what we're trying to do here. And I think we also are so visual. What is Jesus doing? He's using mind pictures, you know, pictures in your mind. He's causing you to think about that field, think about that shepherd's experience, think about what the gate looks like before a shepherd's pen. He's causing word pictures. And what we're doing is we're using visual pictures because we have become such a visual generation. You know, I was thinking about this the other day, I don't know about you, but my parents are in their 80s now. Okay, so they're much older. And I noticed that they have basically adopted a view of visual digital media that's exactly the same as my own kids. In other words, the phones we use, the digital smartphones we use, have almost become like a generational leveler. My 85-year-old mom is just as likely to text and to post on social media as my 27-year-old daughter. And what is happening there is that we have become a visual kind of culture based on digital media. So we just think one of the best ways to approach this is to create a visual book that tells a narrative that teaches a theological principle.
1: Awesome stuff. Thank you so much for joining us today, J. Warner Wallace. We are just delighted to have you. We're excited for you as well, brother.
0: Thanks so much for having me. I really appreciate your partnership.
1: Thank you, brother. Well, it's been a few years since Detective J. Warner Wallace started his investigation of the claims of Christ. He found the truth, and he's still on a mission to share his findings with the world. I'll be back to wrap it up in just a moment with our great producer, Jeff Coleman.
3: Share what you've learned on today's program by first connecting with Joe directly on Facebook, Instagram, and Twitter. 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
1: And now let's talk to our great producer, Jeff Coleman.
4: This was a really exciting conversation. I think for many grandparents and parents who see their children, grandchildren go into worlds that they don't understand, this is a pretty awesome bridge to be able to say, let's have a conversation about the meaning of life, the significance. As he said, it is one thing to just tell people what is right and wrong. It's another to draw them into a story. And this graphic novel that this father and son duo put together is really like nothing else. So I hope I'm going to get it. You need to get it. And he's just such a gift to have him take this lifetime of experience and put it into a medium like this. Good stuff.
1: Yeah, imagine God is using a detective. Isn't that great?
4: A detective, architect, and all the other things. Yeah. A pretty amazing life.
1: Yeah. Well, J. Warner Wallace once wrote, "The question is not whether or not we have ideas, opinions, or pre-existing points of view. The question is whether or not we will allow these perspectives to prevent us from examining the evidence objectively. If you have doubts about Jesus, investigate him. Test him. Don't let your biases keep you from finding the truth. And when you have a minute, drop me a line in the comment box at joewatkins.org. Let me know how his story encouraged you today. I'm so glad always to hear from all of you. From America's very first capital, Philadelphia, I'm Joe Watkins. For Jeff and the entire team behind the cameras at Lighthouse TV, thanks so much for watching. God willing, I'll see you next time.
5: 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Positively different.
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0: 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How do we keep it abundant in Pennsylvania and make it even more affordable? 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
1: 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This is Pennsylvania Newsmakers. And now, here's your host.
0: Welcome to Pennsylvania Newsmakers. Our first guest is Jim Welty from the Marcellus Shale Coalition here in Pennsylvania. So, Jim, I have become like addicted to these little videos online of Europeans who come to the United States. I don't know if you've seen these where, you know, like they go to a Waffle House and they cry, or they go to a Walmart and they can't stop talking about air conditioning. Right. Because we're in the middle of a heat wave, and in Europe, they're sweltering. And tragically, people are dying. Right. Because they have an anti-energy bias. Right. And we don't, at least we have some, but maybe not as bad. And I keep thinking, thank God for air conditioning. Thank God for electricity, and thank God for natural gas, which is where almost all of our growth in electricity abundance has come from. And I just want you to kind of go through and help us understand what this is, to appreciate what we have, what the Marcellus Shale does for us, and what it means for consumers of electricity.
2: Yeah, thanks, Jerry, and really appreciate this opportunity to speak with you again. And you're right. We take for granted here in the United States the energy that we have, in part because it's so abundant here. And one of the reasons it's so abundant is because of the development of natural gas that's occurred right here in Pennsylvania. We've gone from producing just 20% of our own consumption of natural gas in the Commonwealth to producing nearly 20% of the entire country's supply of natural gas. It's what allowed us to become energy independent here as a nation. And so what our industry does is we provide that baseload energy that ensures that we remain comfortable, that powers our economy. As you stated, it keeps us cool in the summer and it keeps us warm in the winter.
0: Yeah, and so I get the feeling that a lot of people don't understand what the Marcellus Shale deposits are and what fracking is. It's kind of a funny word. I was a tax accountant in the 80s when this was starting, and I worked in the oil and gas group. And so I saw videos at that point about fracking. And this was like this really interesting thing that none of us had ever heard of before, because we had to do accounting for it. And I didn't know at the time, oh, this might power the third industrial revolution. This might keep America on top for another, we are on top for 200 years at that point, and maybe we get another 100 years of energy abundance. So can you just kind of get, if people don't know what we're talking about, to help us visualize what actually happens in the real world?
2: Yeah, so the Marcellus Shale is a rock formation beneath our feet here in Appalachia. It stretches from New York, goes through Pennsylvania, West Virginia, and Ohio, and even hits the tip of Kentucky. It's a shale formation that we've known has been down there for a very long time, but we hadn't had the technology to access it. It's a mile plus deep under our feet, so it wasn't really economical for us to drill down when we just drilled down horizontally. We had the technology advance to allow us to turn that drill bit vertically right, to horizontal. Right. And now we drill out horizontally up to 3 to 4 miles, even in some cases, and are able to hit that shale seam to fracture the rock and pull out the gas that comes behind it. So that's the big turning point that happened. It was being able to turn that drill bit from a horizontal vertical drilling to a horizontal drilling, and allows
0: so basically,
2: to access
0: the drill
2: that,
0: comes down.
2: Yes,
0: and then it goes sideways.
2: We're drilling down vertically,
0: right.
2: And then going out horizontally.
0: Right, got it. All right, down a mile, you said.
2: Mile, and in some cases more than that.
0: All right, I think this is somewhat relevant for the idea of how it's affecting people. A mile down is very, very far from the surface of the earth, right? I mean, if you're separated from what's going on by a mile of rock, you are far away from the action there. So, people might have the sense that this is just happening beneath the surface of the dirt. It's happening very far away from habitation, which is a huge safety margin for people away from that activity.
2: It is, and you also need to remember when we talk about fracturing that rock, that's basically a 5 to 15 day completion process on a 40-year life of a well that's going to be producing gas. So it's really just a process to allow us to extract that gas and then get that gas up to the ground, produce it, clean it, and get it to markets like the power generation market, advanced manufacturing, to homes throughout the Commonwealth and the Appalachian Basin. And so that's really what we're talking about.
0: That's a great point. You're not fracking for 40 years. You punch the hole in the ground, you send out sideways, and then the natural gas flows, right? So can flow for 40 years. All right, let's come back now and talk about what that means for us economically in the next segment.
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0: I'm Jerry Boyer. Welcome back. We're talking with Jim Welty from the Marcellus Shale Coalition. We have an enormous reservoir of energy beneath our feet here in Pennsylvania. I happen to be in western Pennsylvania at the moment, and that's gotten out of the ground by something called fracking. Jim described that. They punch a hole. They go down a mile or so. They go sideways, and then natural gas flows for the next 40 years. So what happens with the natural gas comes up out of the ground, right? And then what happens with it?
2: Yeah, we process the gas, and we're fortunate in Pennsylvania to really have what we call two different shale plays. In the northeastern Pennsylvania, it's very much what we call a dry gas play. So the gas is pretty much ready to go into the pipeline and go into service, to service homes and businesses across the region. In southwestern PA, we have what's called wet gas, where we must process the gas and take out some of the co-benefits that go along with that, such as ethane, butane, isobutane, other things that we use for economic driving purposes, such as making plastic pellets that become the plastic formation of everything that we use today. So we're really fortunate to have kind of two different plays here in Pennsylvania that are very prolific and very economically beneficial to the region. So we process that gas and we get it to markets such as power generation. Hmm. We've seen power generation in Pennsylvania grow from 2005 being about 5% of our portfolio generated from natural gas to today, 60% of our portfolio of electricity is generated for natural gas because of the prolific nature that we have under our feet. So that's a huge win for the consumers of Pennsylvania.
0: Which makes it an opportunity, but it doesn't make it a guaranteed success if government regulation is getting in the way, right? So it seems to me that you tell me if I'm right. It feels to me like in Pennsylvania, generally both parties have been fairly friendly to this, maybe not equally friendly, but like we're not California or New York in that I think like centrist Democrats in Pennsylvania have not like completely tried to shut this down. Am I right that we have been reasonably accommodating to this industry across the political spectrum, or am I being a little too optimistic about it?
2: Well, I think there's a recognition by all involved that natural gas and affordable, reliable energy is not a red or a blue issue. It's a people issue, and that is what we provide, is we provide reliable, affordable energy to Pennsylvanians and to our businesses and to the economic opportunities that also lie in the future. So it's not a partisan issue, but there are those that try and make it a partisan issue.
0: Hmm. Yeah, and I think that even people who are on the more liberal side of the aisle have to realize you have to have profit. They might want to tax more, but you have to have something to tax, right? And if you let this industry thrive and you let the industry go forward, you don't regulate it out of existence, then you can tax it and pay for all those wonderful social benefits. So I love it in a situation where the Republicans and the Democrats both want the industry to grow, but some want it to fund the welfare state and some want, you know, want it for other reasons, but that at least we know it's good to have this industry here in Pennsylvania.
2: Yeah, and I'll say the benefits go beyond just what goes to the consumers. So $43 billion in economic impact that our industry has just here in the Commonwealth of Pennsylvania. We pay over $6 billion annually in federal, state, and local taxes. So those tax revenues are realized. And we have something that's unique in Pennsylvania called the impact fee. And those are dollars that are distributed directly to the communities across our Commonwealth to fund various programs that they want to program, whether it's conservation programs, roads and bridges, infrastructure. And that comes directly from our members that are drilling these wells and producing the gas that we're using to keep energy prices stable.
0: Yeah, it's pretty politically smart because then the NIMBY people, you know, the not in my backyard or the activist types have to counter neighbors who are actually getting genuine financial benefits. They're getting road construction and maintenance and they're getting you're getting ambulance services and all the rest of it to say, oh, we don't want that here. We don't want more ambulances. We don't want better roads because you've got an ideology. So I think the impact fee, I was kind of against it at the beginning, but I can see there are political reasons for it. All right, Jim. Thank you so much for taking the time to be with us, and thank you for your work with this industry, and I hope you can come back and talk with us more about it sometime.
2: Jerry, always good to be with you. Thank you for the opportunity. Look forward to seeing you again.
0: I'm Jerry Boyer, and I'll be right back.
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0: This broadcast of Pennsylvania Newsmakers is brought to you by the Association of Pennsylvania State College and University Faculties, representing the faculty and coaches who are devoted to providing quality public higher education for Pennsylvania's college students.
1: And welcome back to Pennsylvania Newsmakers. I'm Jerry Boyer. My guest for this segment, and actually the next two segments, is Jonathan Williams. He's the president of the American Legislative Exchange Council, director of research there, and responsible, along with my friends Art Laffer and Steve Moore, for the Rich States, Poor State study. You can see that behind his, just in case I forget the name of the study, there it is, and a placard behind him. And the reason, Jonathan, that I've asked you here is because we're celebrating the 250th birthday of our country. And that birthday party was held here in Pennsylvania. It was kind of a birth of freedom for the whole world and for the United States. And 250 years later, it seems like Pennsylvania, it might not be quite in the lead that it once was when it comes to freedom. And you've crunched the numbers on this. How does Pennsylvania rank?
2: Well, you know, Jerry, it's a great question. And unfortunately, the answer is not a positive one right now for Pennsylvania. And you don't have to listen to me talk about it or even take our rankings as the only answer why. I think everyone realizes that Pennsylvania is lagging behind when it comes to out-migration, where Pennsylvania's lost 200,000 plus residents on net to the other 49 states over the last decade alone, coming in far behind in the bottom 10 of states on GDP growth over that same period of time, and in terms of job growth, also in the bottom half of states. And so this is something that I think every everyday taxpayers across the state feel every single day and every single month that things don't improve. And so in our Rich States, Poor States report, we do rank the states 1 through 50 based on economic freedom. And it's an economic outlook score that we put together. But the one thing that we, you know, will say Pennsylvania deserves credit for is kicking off this whole idea, right, in Philadelphia of federalism, right, and the whole idea of 50 laboratories of democracy. And that's inherent. Apparently, what makes these rankings so important is that every state gets a chance to see, you know, Pennsylvania's 34th in economic outlook. How do we improve? How do we make sure that we're keeping up with our neighbors? And some of those states, as I'm sure we'll get to here, Jerry, are becoming very competitive and you know, are going to be drawing additional residents and jobs away from Pennsylvania unless Pennsylvania lawmakers really change course.
1: Well, yeah, and I kind of think I know who you're talking about. Ohio, this one hits kind of hard because Pennsylvania and Ohio used to be very similar in terms of economic freedom, in terms of, you know, growth and outlook. And it seems like there's been a divergence where Pennsylvania has not really embraced the freedom and growth agenda, and Ohio has moved a lot more in that direction. That's my impression. What do the numbers say?
2: Well, that's right. I mean, I mentioned Pennsylvania's economic outlook for 2026 in Rich States, Poor States is 34th. The top line number now for Ohio is incredibly 15th best. So Ohio now is substantially ahead of Pennsylvania in this race for economic competitiveness. And one of the inherent advantages that Pennsylvania always had over Ohio was its lower personal income tax, not just for the individual taxpayers, but the vast majority of small businesses who are the net new job creators across the United States, as we know, vast majority of them, 98-99% plus in most states, pay on the individual side of the income tax. And so Pennsylvania's relatively low rate flat tax had always been a positive. Now Ohio has not only matched that, but has gone beyond to say Ohio's flat tax is now only 2.75%, and that's just this last tax year was the first year that was effective. And in year one, Jerry, we have a great time series now, 19 years in Rich States, Poor States. In year one, Pennsylvania was roughly where they're at today in the mid-30s, but Ohio was 46th in the first edition of Rich States, Poor States, and it moved all the way up to 15th. And so while Pennsylvania's been stagnant in the bottom tier of states, Ohio has really changed its fortunes because of free market policies like tax cuts and deregulation.
1: And it's hard to argue that the difference is weather. You know, people can say, you know, they can make it

0: excuses and say, well, people move from Pennsylvania to Florida because of the weather. Yeah, I mean, weather's a part of it. I think inheritance taxes may be a bigger part of it, because but Ohio's weather is pretty similar. I can't find a difference between it in Pennsylvania. So our population outflow is, I mean, it's the business climate may be a little bit more than it's the climate.
1: Well, that's right. And, you know, the U.S. Census Bureau does a survey of when people go from state to state as to why they're leaving. And really the number one major category why people move is for economic opportunity enhancements, right? Sometimes they go for family. Sometimes they're getting out of the cold weather. But the number one reason year over year is really they're looking for more economic opportunity. And, you know, you look at Ohio's numbers, and they were out-migration state for 40 straight years, Jerry. But after they've done things like education freedom, school choice, and tax cuts, just in the last couple of years, they've gone into the positive and wow, actually started to attract residents from the other 49 states. So the proof's in the pudding. Don't just take our ranking for it.
0: Well, and we have some rivalries here in Pittsburgh going back with a certain team in Ohio for some time. So at least we don't need to have the economic rivalry. You know, at least we can make that one a little bit more competitive. All right, let's come back and talk about this a little bit more after the break.
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0: 250 years ago, we were, to some degree, the birthplace of freedom for our nation and for the world, but Pennsylvania has kind of lost that freedom leadership position. The American Legislative Exchange Council, ALEC, does an annual survey of economic freedom by states. Jonathan Williams runs that survey, and he's back for another segment to talk to us about this. So, Jonathan, if you were responsible for economic growth in Pennsylvania, if you were the governor of Pennsylvania, and you took a solemn oath that when you're done, you're not going to retire to Florida or move to Ohio, please don't. So, therefore, you're in it for the long run with skin in the game. And you had three or four policy wishes to deliver on, what would they be?
1: Great question. And, you know, it's not just Ohio. It's Indiana. It's Kentucky. It's West Virginia.
0: Oh, you're killing me. All right. Right. At least it's not Jersey and New York.
1: Well, that's true. If you want to make yourself feel good about yourself, you
0: look,
1: compare yourself against
0: East.
1: New York and New Jersey, I guess. But,
0: yes,
1: you know, what I would do in that scenario, Jerry, is, you know, all taxes matter. All regulations matter. some matter more than others. And so focusing on things like income taxes, you know, Pennsylvania is competing against zero income tax states every day, whether they like it or not, like Tennessee, Texas, and Florida. So getting that flat tax down, but also you got the issue of the local income taxes, like Philadelphia and Pittsburgh's income tax that are higher in some cases than the statewide flat tax. So that puts a huge strain on especially those residents in the big cities. The corporate net income tax is beginning to be phased down, and that's a positive thing, but it's way too high. And under this current tax year, there's only two states in America that have a higher business income tax rate when you put the state and local together. So that has to be addressed. But I'll tell you real quick on two things that I think will cost $0 more or less for the Treasury, but be huge economic competitiveness enhancers. And one is the death tax. Still having a state level inheritance tax on the books is economic malpractice, Jerry. It brings in no net revenue when you think about the dynamic effects of it, because you're losing people and giving them that one more incentive to move to Florida towards the end of their lives. They already would take advantage of the no income tax, but then having that additional punitive level of taxation for trying to pass on the wealth that they've already paid taxes on when they earned it is the definition of economic malpractice. And then the other thing is it's a labor policy factor, but there's been a revolution really across the United States of states that are giving employees the option of whether they want to join a union or not as a condition of their job. And so the right to work laws that have passed even in states throughout the Midwest is they realize it's really a yes or no variable for job creators, whether they will consider making an investment in that state, for instance. I know Governor Shapiro has said, I'll make sure as long as I'm governor, Pennsylvania will never become a right-to-work state. I think that's a horrible policy decision, and it's something that governors across the country have rethought, and when states have become right-to-work states, they've seen absolute increases in job growth and wages. And
0: it's not a pro- or anti-union thing. It's just that the unions have to earn the membership.
1: That's right. I mean, at the end of the day, even more importantly in the economic benefits and the job creation that come with being a right-to-work state, it's the really the inherent freedom of the individual to have that choice whether they'd like to be a member of a union or not as a condition of their employment.
0: Right. And I think unions can actually survive in an environment like that, but they have to deliver value. I'm actually a big booster of unions, especially private sector unions. But again, not coercive. That's a different situation. So we're almost out of time. Just name one more policy you would change.
1: Well, there's a lot. There's a long list here. But, I mean, okay. I think I would look at things like state levels of debt as well. Because, I mean, when businesses look to invest or individuals, they don't just go for the future, the tax burdens right now. They go for the expectations of the future.
0: That's a great point. Well, high debt means you can't cut taxes in the future and you might be raising them. Great point. I'm just going to sum up with, look, we can either hate business and we're not going to see our grandchildren grow up, or we can embrace that and we can have grandchildren staying here. You make your choice, Pennsylvania. I hope we make the right one. Jonathan Williams, thanks for being with us. I'm Jerry Boyer. Thanks to you for joining us as well.
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0: Good day, folks. Thank you for joining us here at Your Health. On today's program, we want to talk about vitamin B12. Have you lost your spunk? Are you tired day in, day out, and rest doesn't seem to help very much? It could be B12. Today's program, we want to talk about the health benefits of B12, and perhaps even more importantly, what happens to us over time when we're low in B12. Some of the damage is irreparable, so we want to get to this problem quickly. Increasing public awareness of B12 deficiency is very important, and I want you to be a part of that today, so stay tuned for that. First, let's go to our news. Let's see what's happening in the health world. Most children do not meet what researchers from the American Heart Association have defined as ideal cardiovascular health. The researchers use health statistics from the National Health and Nutrition Examination Survey to find the vast majority of U.S. children engage in behaviors that will increase cardiovascular disease later in life. Fully 91% of the children evaluated consumed a poor diet where sugary desserts and sweet drinks provide most of their daily calories. Also, most children do not exercise enough. Up to 80% of all male teens and 90% of all girl teens do not get the recommended 1 hour of daily vigorous exercise. Grade school children fare a little better, but not much, where half of boys and two-thirds of girls do not exercise. Folks, this is a real problem. The vast majority of children are born with ideal or near ideal cardiovascular systems that are highly resistant to disease. But all of that changes with the insults of life and the development of poor lifestyle practices. In the past, the insults began in early adulthood. Now, they are beginning in childhood. And the experts are concerned that the young people of today will be burdened with extraordinarily high vascular disease levels in adulthood, and simply taking a pill to lower cholesterol will not fix this problem. The experts report there are six key factors and behaviors that all children should show. They are not using tobacco of any type, maintaining ideal or near ideal weight, engaging in 60 minutes of moderate to vigorous exercise every day, eating a healthy low sugar diet, and maintaining healthy cholesterol and blood glucose levels. If children do these simple things, it greatly reduces the risk of cardiovascular disease later in life. But that is not what is happening with our children. 90% have a poor diet with way too much sugar. Up to 90% do not get enough exercise. From 10 to 30% are obese. And far too many have elevated blood pressure and blood glucose levels. Parents, this is our fault and nobody else's. And only parents can fix this problem. I can think of no greater gift a parent can give a child than the knowledge of how to live a healthy, long life. Food commercials affect children's food choices. Researchers from the University of Kansas Medical Center used MRI scans to evaluate 23 children's response to being shown 60 different food items. They found overall, children make food choices primarily based on taste and not healthfulness. However, after being shown food commercials, children overwhelmingly choose foods based solely on taste. Well, folks, this is one of the reasons why the vast majority of American children are showing the early signs that they will have cardiovascular disease later in life. Television food commercials have a profound effect on children's food choices. And the typical child sees some 1,500 food commercials a year on TV. Now, this study was published by the Journal of Pediatrics. It's the first one to use functional magnetic resonance imaging scans in order to see, first, how a child's brain reacts to a variety of foods, and then second, how their brains react to foods after they have viewed television food commercials. And what they determined is what America's food manufacturers have known for over 60 years. Advertising junk food to kids makes children want to eat junk food, plain and simple. And that is why companies spend some $2 billion a year advertising to kids, a market segment that has no money to buy junk food. But they do have a lot of influence on parents, don't they? And they're the ones who have the money. Now, I'm not advocating outlawing food commercials. I'm advocating that parents should teach their children the basic of nutrition. Parents, your influence is far more effective than any TV ad will ever be. Replacing just one serving of a sugary drink with water could lead to improved health. Researchers from the University of Virginia used data on sugar consumption from the National Health and Nutrition Examination Survey. They found regardless of how many servings of sweet drinks you may consume in a day, reducing that number by just one provides health benefits. A reduction of one serving of a sweet drink reduces the percentage of calories from sugar in a typical American's diet by about 17%. The study was published by the journal Nutrients. Here we have a simple and practical health tip that can really make a difference. Reduce the number of 8-ounce servings of sweet drinks such as soda or sweet fruit punch by just one serving a day. This will reduce your calories from sugar by about 17%, and that's enough over time to lose weight and improve your overall health. This, of course, would also hold true for our children, whom the majority of which are headed for health troubles down the road, as we learned from our first study in today's news. Folks, over the course of medical school and practicing medicine and preparing for this program, I have learned a thing or two. And what strikes me is the vast majority of our health problems are brought on by what we do on a daily basis, not by our genetics. Although genes do play a role in our suffering and disease, it's our lifestyle, diet, and exercise choices that turn on these disease-causing genes. The good news is that there is power in this knowledge. You have what you need to better assure a healthy future for you and your family. It's worth the effort to eat organic whenever possible. It's worth the effort to exercise, and it's definitely worth the effort to learn a little more about nature's healing gifts of vitamins, minerals, and herbs. But it's up to you, because no one advertises the benefits of living healthy. True. Today on Your Health, we'll discuss the essential vitamin B12. Have you lost your spunk and get up and go? Well, B12 could be the answer. Stay tuned. We'll be right back.
1: Savior, like a shepherd, lead us. Much we need thy tender care. In thy pleasant pastures feed us. For our use thy folds prepare. We are thine. Do thou befriend us. Be the guardian of our way. Keep thy flock from sin. Defend us. Seek us when we go astray. Thou hast promised to receive us, poor and sinful though we be. Thou hast mercy to relieve us, grace to cleanse, and power to free. Early let us seek thy favor. Early let us do thy will. Blessed Lord and only Savior, with thy love our bosoms fill. Blessed Jesus, thou hast loved us, love us still.
2: Dear parents, it's time for a pop quiz. What's the best kind of play for kids? Play that makes us think? Or helps us pretend? Or teaches us rules? Or to be creative? Actually, every kind of play is important because different kinds of play give us different kinds of skills. Help us mix up the ways we play. Okay, class dismissed. Now go play.
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0: 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It's required for the proper function of nearly 4,000 genes and 1,000 metabolic chemical reactions.
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5: We're back, everyone. It's so great to be with you today. Today's show is going to be a good one. It's going to be one you're going to want to get a copy of to take notes. We're going to be learning all about vitamin B12. This is nature's most beautiful ruby red vitamin. We're going to be talking about 12 reasons you should be supplementing with B12. Richard, what is B12 anyway?
0: Well, it is nature's most beautiful vitamin. It has a beautiful ruby red color. It is the most complex chemical structured vitamin of all, and it's the only vitamin that has a mineral at its core, cobalt. And B12 is so very important for all of our body functions. And it's very common for people with age to lose their B12 levels in their bloodstream and become anemic from low B12 levels. And it leads to fatigue, loss of immune strength, and mental depression, confusion, mental symptoms. And if we let it go too long, it can cause permanent damage. And this is far more common than people think. So since there are no side effects to B12, and since B12 helps to preserve brain mass as we age, it's a good idea for everyone, especially those of us with multiple health conditions, to add a little B12 to our diet. So that's the overview. It's important to know some details about B12, and it's a fascinating vitamin. You know, only bacteria can make vitamin B12. No plant, no animal ever tested can make B12. Only bacteria. And the bacteria that makes it the best, can you guess it? Lactobacillus. It's the probiotic bacteria. I find that fascinating. Only bacteria can make B12. And they make a form of B12 called hydroxycobalamin. But that has to be converted to methylcobalamin before it becomes active. And it is interesting to know, if we take cyanocobalamin as a dietary supplement, cyanide has to be released before it turns into the methylcobalamin active agent. Now, I think commercial websites have made much more of this than it actually is, because there's no record of anyone dying of cyanide poisoning from taking cyanocobalamin. But the premium B12 products, the better ones, are methylcobalamin, so there's no risk of any cyanide release whatsoever. Plus, probably the better reason for taking methylcobalamin is that you do not have to rely on any enzyme system to convert it into the active version. The methylcobalamin is the active. It's what's going to do its job for you. And if you have a problem with that enzyme, taking the other type, you won't get optimal function. 80% of our B12 is stored in the liver. The rest is stored in muscle tissue and organ tissue. And this is an important point that we'll return to in a minute. In 1934, Dr. William Murphy won a Nobel Prize in Medicine for studying pernicious anemia and the role of vitamin B12 in blood production. I looked at a picture of him just this morning as I was preparing. He had a very kind face, and I can imagine this brilliant doctor, their eureka moment when he figured this all out. And we just thank God for his inspired work. He is a product of Wisconsin, so go Badgers. Good job. The body can store up to 5 years of B12, unique among the water-soluble vitamins, and this plays an important role in developing deficiencies. Get this. Vegans and vegetarians are susceptible to B12 deficiency because, remember, no plant can make B12. Let's say they are a meat eater and they attain a good saturation of their body with B12, but they encounter some health problems, and so they decide to go on a vegan diet, which is fine as long as you know some things. But this poor unfortunate soul does not supplement B12. As they go about their life in the vegan way of life, they begin to feel great, because a vegan diet can really detoxify and clean you out and do wonders for you. But they do not supplement B12. Around year three, they begin to become tired. Year four, they are struggling. And they think, you know, I had 3 great years on a vegan diet. It couldn't possibly be my diet. It couldn't possibly be that I'm nutrient deficient, but actually it is. Because it can take 3 to 5 years to burn up your B12 stores if you have no B12 in your diet. It's very important to understand this, because it can lead you to making false assumptions. If you want to practice a vegan diet, please supplement your B12 or you will deplete them and you will become confused and not know what to do to fix the problem. Am I making sense on that? Because it's an important point to know about B12. We store a lot of this stuff, and that's unique for the water-soluble vitamins. The B vitamins, a few days, they're gone. A vitamin C, a few hours, almost. It's gone. So vitamin B12, unique in how it stores. People ages 60 and older, at least 20 to 42% are deficient. It can be either because you don't absorb it properly, or you're not getting enough of it in your diet, or certain health conditions require that you need more. 20 to 42% of seniors are low in B12. Normal processing of B12 requires good stomach acid suppression. If you're low in stomach acid, you do not break it loose from the meat, from your foods in your diet. It saturates the meats, remember. Stomach acid releases it. The stomach makes intrinsic factor, which grabs that B12. Further down the stomach, that complex of B12 and intrinsic factor hits a receptor that grabs it and pulls it in. If there's any problem throughout that mechanism, you develop what's called pernicious anemia. Pernicious anemia is one where you make antibodies to the parietal cells of your stomach and you no longer make adequate intrinsic factor. You cannot absorb B12. That is pernicious anemia. You can have low vitamin B12 but no pernicious anemia just because there's no B12 in your diet. The different ways you can get in trouble with B12. So it has always been assumed in pernicious anemia that you must take shots of B12, injections of B12 to get adequate B12 levels because you can't absorb it. And that's not a bad idea. It assures a proper B12 level. But recent research, and it's been repeated and confirmed, now shows that oral, sublingual, letting the tablet dissolve or the drops sit in your mouth for a while, it absorbs the B12 into your system. Also, they've also been able to prove taking higher doses of B12 orally, it diffuses. By osmotic pressure, it diffuses into cells independent of the intrinsic factor absorption mechanism. So we can support the blood level of B12 with oral administration of B12 in pernicious anemia. And the other types, of course, let's say that you don't have pernicious and you absorb it just fine, you're just not getting enough, you can take a pill of it and your body will quickly absorb it in and you'll be good. You have to take higher doses of it, but since there's never been a dose-related side effect of B12, it's okay to take higher doses and it's cheap to take. Now, let's go to our break. When we return, we're going to talk about the 12 reasons why we need to supplement B12. See, our B12 has the most complex function of any nutrient. I think vitamin D is a close second, but we can have more than 12 reasons, but we're going to stick with 12 reasons why you should consider B12 when we return. You may have heard the saying, an ounce of prevention is worth a pound of cure. It's true. I'm Dr. Richard Becker.
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5: We're back, everyone, discussing today the 12 reasons why we should all be supplementing with vitamin B12. So, Richard, let's go through the first one.
0: The first reason is no animal or plant can make B12, only bacteria. And so this makes it hard in many cases to get enough in our diet alone. And it's important to understand this. Any problem in this mechanism of absorption, any altered bowel flora, any unique or divergent dietary patterns can affect this substance. And we're talking microgram doses of B12, very tiny amounts. So it's not hard to imagine any problem in this area can really lead to troubles. So no plant, no animal, only bacteria can make it. That's a basic rule. The foods that contain B12 are not conducive to the diets of vegetarians, vegans, and many seniors. B12 is found in its highest level in the liver of beef and other meats. As we get older, it becomes harder and harder to chew meats, doesn't it? Also, the foods that contain the highest amount of B12 are the most expensive foods at the grocery store. If our budget is tight, those are the ones we leave off. What are the foods with high levels of B12? Well, all meats have. And it doesn't matter what type of meat, whether it's a white meat, a dark meat, a fowl, chicken, a red meat, fish, whatever. But your trout is notably high in B12, liver, especially beef liver, any type of beef. And for the vegetarians who do eat eggs and dairy products, that's good. It has B12 as well. Eggs have B12, especially in the yolk. The yolk is where, and you know, so many people are cutting the yolk out of the egg nowadays. They want that low cholesterol. I suppose there's a legitimate reason for some to do that, but the yolk is where the nutrients are, all the vitamins. The white of the egg is, of course, protein, and it's good protein. It'll give you good protein. But you need those B vitamins that are in the yolk as well, and that's where the B12 is. Oysters, scallops, clams, yogurt, it's a dairy product, plus it has the probiotic lactobacillus in the yogurt, so that's a good source of B12. And of course, any food that is fortified, like our breakfast cereals. I really wonder the state of nutrition in America if our breakfast cereals were not fortified with at least a vitamin pill. You know, that's basically all they do, is they make the cereal and toss a vitamin pill into the recipe, and now you have fortified foods. That keeps a lot of people out of trouble, but it's not enough if you're susceptible to low B12 levels. Next reason, number three, nervous system support. Do you have a health problem that involves the nervous system? Symptoms of B12 deficiency are easily confused with many diseases. B12 helps to maintain a healthy spinal cord and nerve cells. Deficiencies in B12 mimic common nerve-related problems. Diabetic, are your legs tingling? the doctor says, well, you're a diabetic, you know, diabetic neuropathy is common in diabetics, and it is. But perhaps your real problem is that you're low in B12 because you may have tingling in your lower extremities, loss of strength, poor balance and falls. All of this is related to B12 deficiency. It can cause a peripheral neuropathy that's very similar to diabetic neuropathy. It starts down at the feet, and as the anemia progresses, the low B12 progresses, it climbs up to the knees. And by the time it gets up to your whole body tingling, you are in deep trouble. You may have developed permanent damage to your nerves, and we don't want that to happen. Part of what we're talking about today is public education, public warning, so you know when to go and say, I think I'm low in B12. Check my blood. I want to know. So B12 deficiency creates symptoms that mimic common nerve and brain disorders, spinal cord problems, gait abnormalities. Someone who's low in B12 shuffles their gait. They don't pick their feet up and walk with a fluid ambulation. You get the idea? They keep their feet on the ground and they shuffle because their coordination's off. It's hard for them to keep their balance. This is advanced B12 deficiency. If you know someone who's doing this, please get their blood checked for B12. Because again, it can go to the point where it's irreversible. We want to catch this early when we can completely reverse it. Ringing in the ears, tinnitus, extremity tingling, common in neurologic diseases. If you have Parkinson's, we find that you're more likely to be B12 deficient. Alzheimer's, you're more likely to be a little B12 deficient because these conditions, the neurodegenerative diseases, affect our appetite, affects our ability to chew and swallow and process. You know, our nervous system controls everything. And as those diseases progress, everything's affected, including our ability to process B12. Now, does B12 cure Parkinson's? Does it cure Alzheimer's? No. But it can relieve some suffering. And that is a blessing in and of itself. So remember, number three, B12 deficiency mimics common neurologic conditions. Next, number four, B12 plays a role in state of mind and mental function. Depression, dementia, poor concentration, poor balance, coordinating, confusion, forgetfulness. Your primary symptom of B12 deficiency may be, I'm low in energy and boy, am I ever blue. And what do American doctors do? Well, you need an antidepressant. This will perk you right up. All the while, we're not treating our depression, our true reason for our depression. We're treating depression when we should be treating deficiency, and it can become permanent. There was a study done at Oxford. They gave high levels of B12, 1,800 micrograms, which is 300 times the minimum daily requirement, but it's not toxic. They gave higher levels of B12, higher levels of B6, higher levels of folic acid, and they did that every day for 4 years. Excuse me, 2 years. They did it for 2 years. And what they found was the people who took the higher level of B vitamins, including B12, had 50% less brain shrinkage. A shrinking brain is a dementing brain. As a classic feature of dementia is a smaller, shrinking brain. Preserve brain mass, reduce your risk of dementia. This study has been repeated multiple times. B vitamins, including B12, helps to preserve brain mass and brain power. I want to make it as simple and clear as possible. So how could you replicate that? Well, if you take two of those B12 lozenges every day, I do that every day. I do it. If you take two B complexes, which would be like a B complex 50 every day, and you took some folic acid, which is in that B complex, you would closely match the Oxford study dose. Now, that study has been repeated 2 times now. So we have 3 studies that confirm higher B vitamin intake preserves brain mass. Now, what else could you do to complement that B vitamin B12 cocktail? How about some vitamin D? How about some fish oil? How about exercise to stimulate new brain cell growth? How about socialization and mental challenges like game playing and hobbies that really challenge our brain, or interacting with people, because people can really be a challenge, can't they? This is good for our brain. You do this type of thing with good, healthy nutrition and exercise, you're going to be strong. You're going to be strong mentally. 85 and you're still balancing your own checkbook. This can happen for us, but you have to plan ahead. You have to eat healthy and do these things. We can make a big difference. Don't forget about children. You know, children can become... Mother gives baby about 2 to 3 years of B12. Remember, we saturate our bodies with B12? If the child is not getting enough B12, they can be toddlers before they develop the anemia. All of a sudden, these problems happen, and people, well, I don't understand. We've been doing the same thing since the baby was born. All along, it's a B12 deficiency. That's not common, but it can happen. Boy, we want the kids to have every chance possible, don't we? Keep that in mind with B12. Well, we're headed to a break here, but we have reason number 5 next, energy production. Are you tired? Could be B12.

0: In Proverbs 29 and verse 2, the Bible says, when the righteous are in authority, the people rejoice. Join Pastor Isaac Crockett and me for this week's edition of Stand in the Gap. As we look at that verse, along with special guest Dr. Renton Rathbun, we'll answer the question of who are the righteous in authority, and we'll also describe the characteristics of the righteous person who acts righteously in office.
1: 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Research from Harvard University compared processed meat diets with natural meat diets. The extensive study involved more than 1 million people in 10 countries. The scientists discovered a diet of processed meat that contains preservatives and nitrate-curing agents such as bacon, sausage, and deli meats increased the risk of heart disease by 42% and diabetes by 19%. They also found natural meats, free of these curing and preserving agents, did not raise the risk of heart disease or diabetes at all. So shop for lean, uncured meats free of additives and in their natural state. 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
1: 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Well, we're talking about vitamin B12, the 12 reasons we should all supplement with B12. I know I feel a lot better since I was vegetarian most of my life. I really didn't realize how low in B12 I was. But Richard's right. It really makes a difference. Now we're down to reason number 5, Richard.
3: Energy production.
1: Oh, yeah.
3: Yes, and of course, B12 is intimately involved in making blood. So if we have poor, weak, anemic blood, we're not sending oxygen to tissues, not enough oxygen, we're not making enough energy. And this is the most common early symptom of vitamin B12 deficiency or anemia from it. See, you can be ingesting enough B12, so that's not a deficiency, but you're not absorbing it. So it all ends up the same. You end up with an anemia, and it has a profound effect on energy. I remember back in practice, we had a whole group of seniors that come in every month or every other month and take their B12 shot. And, oh, I'm tired, doc. I want to go see the grandkids. I need a B12 so I can have fun with the grandkids. Well, we now know that the majority of those people, if they take the little pill every day, they don't need to take the shots. They can keep that level up all the time and feel good all the time. So B12 plays a vital role in energy. And, you know, folks, think about this for a minute. If your energy level is better, your quality of life is better. Your health is going to be better because you can go get your exercise. You can do the fun things you like to do on your day off. You know, if you're in a place where all the energy you have is to fulfill the 40-hour work week and then you're just, you could be low in B12. And we'll talk about what qualifies for low in a minute, but remember, energy, that's the most common early symptom of B12 deficiency or low B12 levels. Next, proper intestinal function requires adequate B12. And this is a real problem area because I think every third American is on an acid-suppressing drug. It's imperative for B12 absorption to have proper acidity in your stomach. But everyone's got heartburn now, and they're taking a proton pump inhibitor, an antacid, an H2 antagonist, you know, something to lower the acid level. Well, the problem really isn't too much acid, but it helps to control heartburn, GERD, gastritis, and ulcer disease. Over time, these medicines will so deplete your B12 level that you can become anemic. Just because you've gotten into the habit of taking a proton pump inhibitor every day. And keep in mind, the proton pump inhibitors, particularly, there's a dependency factor. About half the people who take them over time, if they try to stop them, their suppressed acid rebounds to extraordinarily high levels. And what it does to the patient, they say, oh, I've got to have that stuff. I'm miserable without that proton pump. Prilosec, Nexium. You know, this is information the drug companies have released to us. They know all about this, and you should know about it, too. I've got to have that stuff. Well, you've grown dependent on it. If you can endure it, do this. Reduce your dose. Take time to come off it so your body can adjust and adapt. It's a complex process making body acid, stomach acid, and you have to reset to neutral. And then you won't have that rebound, and you might find with 20-pound weight loss, you don't need the stuff at all anyway. See? How many people in America, most popular drugs in America, the Nexium and Prilosec, you know what I'm talking about, the purple pill, and it brings relief, and I want you to have relief. But don't stay on them for months and years at a time. You're going to deplete your magnesium, your B12. You're going to cause intestinal dysbiosis. You'll alter your lactobacillus. It also affects your B12. Also, when we're low in B12, it causes irritable bowel-type symptoms. Remember, this nutrient is involved in multiple body processes. It maintains the integrity of our DNA and our RNA. So if that's off, our code of wellness is disturbed, and you'll get gastric upset, you'll get irritable bowel-like symptoms, you'll get yeast and small intestine overgrowth. It's just a mess. So proper intestinal function requires B12. Acid-suppressing drugs suppress your ability to absorb B12. Deficiencies of B12 cause burning of the tongue and the mouth. Glossitis. Now imagine this scenario. Grandmother has a burning mouth. Oh, I can't have any beefsteak tonight. No, I love it, so I just can't chew it. Well, how is she going to get her B12? From the beefsteak or a pill, but the mouth burns. So she further perpetuates her B12 deficiency because the mouth hurts. Glossitis, burning mouth, is a classic sign of all the B12 deficiencies. And today we're talking about B12, of course. Weight loss, loss of appetite, abnormal overgrowth of intestinal bacteria. High alcohol consumption affects the intestinal tract and the ability to absorb acid-suppressing medicines. Chronic diseases of the intestinal tract, inflammatory bowel disease like Crohn's disease, ulcerative colitis, even celiac disease can affect our ability to absorb this B12 and lead to B12 deficiency and complicate the whole scenario. Well, I'm treating my celiac disease, but I'm not getting better. I still just feel terrible. You're low in B12. This is why I always recommend to celiac patients, eliminate the gluten, but let's get you on a good supplement program to restore all your nutrients, including B12. Let's go to our break, but when we talk, as soon as we return, we're going to talk about cell integrity. If we have poor cellular integrity, it increases our risk of cancer. Prevent cancer, abnormal cell growth with B12. We'll be right back.

0: You may have heard the saying, an ounce of prevention is worth a pound of cure. It's true. I'm Dr. Richard Becker.
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1: 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Talking about the sunshine vitamin, vitamin D3, makes me think of other ways to bring a little sunshine into our lives. The often quoted columnist of Pertinent Proverbs, William Arthur Ward, once wrote, "A cloudy day is no match for a sunny disposition." This echoes what Solomon said in Proverbs 15:30. "A cheerful look brings joy to the heart, and good news gives health to the bones."

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1: 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Of course, that's the mainland USA, so don't miss it. We're talking about the 12 reasons we should all supplement with vitamin B12. We're ready for number 7. Okay,
0: yes.
1: Richard.
0: Well, B12 is used to create a cellular integrity. It's used to maintain healthy bone marrow production of red blood cells. And this really is what gives us a strong constitution. It allows us to fight off illnesses and to work efficiently without undue fatigue. Also remember, B12 maintains our DNA and RNA integrity, and that is our code for wellness. If that becomes aberrant, it leads to all kinds of problems. And I just think of it as you can't heal. You can't maintain normal function, and when your disease strikes, your healing is compromised. It's all related to B12. See how complex this vitamin is? But we don't have to think of it that way. Think of it in simple terms. Our fatty acid synthesis in the cell membrane integrity, this plays to body inflammation. When our membranes are proper, things are stable, and we're uninflamed. Inflammation leads to pain. Pain, suffering, and disease. B12 helps to calm that. Regeneration of the bone marrow, blood production. A drop in blood production and an enlargement of red blood cells.

Pregnant and lactating mothers are known to be low in B12. Get a little extra. Breast cancer patients are also known to be low in B12. Next, number 9, vitamin B12 plays a significant role in the conversion of homocysteine in heart disease. Normally, we recycle this homocysteine out of our bodies, and it does not do its oxidative free radical damage to our blood vessels. If you're low in B12 or folic acid is the supplement form. Folate is what's in our body. If you're low in either one of these, your homocysteine level will be high. You may have to have the methyl tetrahydrofolate form of folic acid, or MTHF, methyl tetrahydrofolate. That avoids, see, our body has to convert folic acid into a downstream version of folate. So if your enzyme is compromised in any way, you're not going to do that well, and you tend to accumulate homocysteine. We don't want that. It increases your risk of dementia and heart disease significantly. B12, B vitamins, including MTHF, will help to prevent that. That's a valid reason. Heart disease, dementia, who wants it? Next, our B12 levels are often depleted by the very medicines we take. Medications that affect B12 all seem to lower B12, not raise it. This is the true pattern. Tends to lower B12, not raise it. There are no reports of B12 overdose or side effects. Doses up to 500 times the daily recommended are well tolerated. I wouldn't do that every day. Why would you need it? Don't do it. But taking a big shot of B12 never hurt anybody. I mean a cc or two, typical, 5,000, 10,000 micrograms of it. You're not going to have a problem with that. No problem at all. And that, with that high boost dose, it helps to saturate your muscles and organs and tissues, so you have a reserve. There's a point to do that. We're not just taking more for the fun of it. There's a point. We want to saturate those tissues again. Now let's talk about, name the list of medicines. These are some of them, not all of them. Any of the acid-suppressing heartburn medicines can do it. Bile acid sequestering, like Questran or Colestid, can lower B12. Colchicine, the gout drug. Diabetes drug metformin. That's the second most common drug in America, metformin. And it depletes B12. If you're on metformin, please take a little B12. Some antibiotics, fortunately we don't take them long-term, unless you have tuberculosis or acne. That can deplete your B12. Antihistamines, methotrexate for arthritis, methyldopa, which is a blood pressure medicine, oral contraceptives, we take those long term, so it can deplete B12. Some of the Parkinson's medicine, levodopa to be in particular. If you have Parkinson's, please take a little extra B12. Phenobarbital, primidone, phenytoin, seizure control medicines. Vitamin D it depletes, and B12 both, and B6. Antipsychotic medicine like Thorazine or Haldol. Sulfonamides, antibiotic, antiretroviral drugs for HIV deplete B12, and nitrous oxide, if you have to do a week of dental work where you're going for multiple sets, is enough to cause a profound B12 deficiency. If you're going into the dentist and you use nitrous to help to control the discomforts, supplement the B12, please. Deficiencies are often missed by the medical establishment. This one is one of the most important. You may require, for you to be normal, to have high levels of B12. When you go to the doctor feeling punky and tired, your level is in the lower half. That's abnormal for you, but normal for Mary. The doctor sees, oh, that's normal range, no problem. You truly are low in B12. B12 would help you, but it's not being identified. So we do other tests. We do the red blood cell size, B12 level, and we also do methylmalonic acid and homocysteine levels. When you approach it this way, you will get 98% of the B12 deficiencies. I want to repeat those words because they're important. Methylmalonic acid, MMA, homocysteine, CBC, B12 level, and red blood cell size. That's part of the CBC. You approach it this way, and you can also do the methylmalonic in the bloodstream and in the urine. And that ratio really tells you with high degree of accuracy. The point I want you as lay people to understand is you can be really low in B12, but it shows normal in your blood test. And there are several serious health conditions that falsely raise B12 levels. Some of the cancers and whatnot can do that. And so it can be missed.
It shows normal.

0: but you're not. And I just want to plant the seed that one test for B12 deficiency is not enough. The way your body feels is the most important sign. So now, let's go to our break, and when we return, let's talk about dosage. What's good for B12 supplementation? We'll have that when we return.
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5: 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So, Richard, we've established that we all need to supplement with vitamin B12.
6: I think it's, especially as we get older.
5: We sure do. Yeah. So tell us the best way to do that.
6: Well, if you have pernicious anemia, you know, where you can't absorb the B12, I think it's a good idea to start with a shot or two and then start supplementing orally, the sublingual or the drops, and then go back to the doctor and see if it's effective. You may find that you decrease your need for shots. Maybe you go from a shot every month to one every 2 months or every 3 months. That, in my mind, is worth doing. I think most people will find that to be true. Some will require a shot every month to maintain their B12 level, and that's better than the alternative. Believe me, you don't want to be long-term low in B12. So if you want to try the B12 sublingual, and this is very helpful for people with no history of pernicious anemia, they want to maintain that higher level of B12 to preserve the brain function, take one or two of the sublingual B12 tablets. What that contains, one tablet, 300 micrograms of B12, that's 3 milligrams. It's really a small dose, but it's a relatively large dose of B12 because our daily requirement is tiny for B12. That provides 300 micrograms and 400 micrograms of folic acid. It also provides about 50 milligrams of vitamin C, and what that does, it helps to improve the absorption in this process. You know, that's how vitamins work. They depend on each other to help each other. And taking that full supplemental package like that improves B12 absorption. So B12, 300 micrograms, 400 micrograms of folic acid, and the 500 milligrams of vitamin C. That's what's in the sublingual. If you want to match the Oxford study that showed we can preserve brain mass, add B-complex 50 to it. B-complex 50, and you're there. Now, you can use our powdered multiple vitamins. That has a B-complex 25 in the mix. Okay? You get the idea? Now, if you want to learn more about B12, how it presents in deficiency, how to treat it, and some fascinating case studies, Sally Patchalock, she's an RN, and her husband, Jeffrey Stewart, he's an osteopath like I am. They wrote a tremendous book, and this is appropriate for patients, doctors, nurses alike. It's really a good book, and I just want to make this statement. Do not assume, if you are susceptible to B12 deficiency, that your doctor knows all he needs to know about B12 deficiency. You're putting a lot of faith in someone who will not suffer the consequences of their ignorance. You will. It's easy to correct this condition. It's easy to prevent problems. And with the knowledge now that a pill can replace the shot for a lot of people, boy, I'm all in. I'm all in on this one. Keeps the brain strong, keeps the mass up, keeps us going well into our senior years. Thank you for your kind attention. We'll see you tomorrow.
5: Thanks, everyone. We'll see you tomorrow. Bye-bye.

0: In Proverbs 29 and verse 2, the Bible says, when the righteous are in authority, the people rejoice. Join Pastor Isaac Crockett and me for this week's edition of Stand in the Gap. As we look at that verse, along with special guest Dr. Renton Rathbun, we'll answer the question of who are the righteous in authority, and we'll also describe the characteristics of the righteous person who acts righteously in office.
1: Listen, the name of our program is The King is Coming, because we believe the King is coming, and we know He's coming, because Jesus authenticated His second coming by rising from the dead.

0: Hi, welcome to Digging for Truth, presented by Associates for Biblical Research. I'm your host, Henry Smith. Today, our guest will be Tim Lopez, who joins us as we explore archaeological discoveries at Biblical Shiloh that have been discovered under his supervision. Tim has been with us since the start of the Shiloh excavations, and he joins us today from Europe. Tim, welcome to Digging for Truth. Great to have you on the show.
1: Thank you, Henry. It's a pleasure being here.
0: I'm so happy that we finally get to have you on the show to talk about Biblical Shiloh. Very excited. A great opportunity for us to share together and edify our audience. Before we jump into some of the discoveries that, you know, that you have had experience in the field finding and discovering, I'd love to hear about your story, a little bit of your story, your background. How did God bring you to ABR and get you interested in archaeology?
1: Sure. So I've been always passionate about archaeology. I remember since I was a little kid thinking about archaeology. I even did my own personal digs in our garden behind our house. So when I grew older, I thought I would pursue that dream, at least academically, and I did. I got a bachelor's degree in ancient history from a university here in Sweden, and after that, I moved to Spain for a master's degree in classical archaeology, which focuses on the Greek and Roman cultures in the Mediterranean. But after university, I had to take a break from archaeology. You know, Henry, life hits and you need to pay the bills. So I needed to get a job, and I found a job at an office in Barcelona, and I stayed there for almost 5 years. And after that, I served as a youth pastor in Sweden for 2 years. It was a special process. I felt the Lord calling me to leave my job, and he led me to this youth pastor position here in Sweden. And it was there, after those 2 years in Sweden in 2017, that I first learned about ABR and the projected Shiloh excavations. And I was on my way moving back to Spain. I didn't have a job waiting there in Spain, so I had the time. I had some money saved. I thought, well, this could be a good opportunity to get back to the field of archaeology. So I did. I took the chance. It was also the opportunity to visit Israel for the first time. I have never been in Israel before. And I went there. I went to Shiloh. I didn't really know what to expect, but it actually blew my mind, Henry. Getting to work with Scott Stripling, the ABR staff with all their expertise, learning, getting to know all the volunteers, being able to work in a special site as Shiloh mentioned in the Bible, getting to walk the streets of the old city of Jerusalem every day if you wanted to. It was amazing, and I loved it. And while there, the first time I thought, well, this is probably a once-in-a-lifetime experience. I would probably not go back. But I did. Next year, I returned to the dig and to Shiloh, and I've been returning every year since.
0: Yeah, that's fantastic. You know, it's always wonderful to hear the stories of how God has led people to the ministry of ABR and how they've worked in towards becoming experts in the field of archaeology. This is something that's very important to our ministry. Maybe you could tell us a little bit about like your journey at Shiloh in terms of your experience, how you moved up. And I should say before you answer that question, when you work for Scott Stripling, you have to work hard, you have to be competent, you have to be really committed. And so the story you're about to tell really tells us that too, because the standard is high working for Scott. So It's my compliment to you in advance. But tell us about your journey at Shiloh, as it were.
1: Yeah, so I got to start in 2017, the first season, as an assistant square supervisor. So you work under a square supervisor. And I was assigned, I wasn't assigned one square and one supervisor, but I actually worked in three different areas that year with three different people. And that was a great opportunity. I mean, I got to learn the ABR's methodology during that time. I got to learn special tricks and things from different supervisors. And it was really fun. And I really enjoyed it. And then I, as I said, I returned in 2018. And then I was promoted to Square Supervisor. And I got to work in the squares AH29 and AH30. And the square AH30, we will probably return to that later, is the square where we first find walls from the monumental building. So that was really exciting. And I returned to that same area in 2019. And in 2022, I got to excavate a storage room from the Middle Bronze. It's one of those rooms that are behind the city wall. And then from 2023, I've been working in the area of the Western Room of the Monumental Building. And it's been exciting every year. Every moment has been really exciting for me.
0: Yeah, that's a good, that's a nice survey. We're going to talk about the Monumental Building in our next segment. I want to backtrack a little bit to this Middle Bronze storage room. Just tell us a little bit about that, because that's the period before the Israelites come into the land. Tell us the general dating and what you found there and its connection to the Bible generally, if you would.
1: Yeah, so just north in our area, we have the big city wall, which is like several meters wide. And just south of it, we have several storage rooms. And we know there are storage rooms because we have found storage vessels in those. And these are from the Middle Bronze III, like 15th century BC. And this is the what was there before the Joshua and the Israelites came to Shiloh.
0: Yeah, was there a significant amount of storage jars found there? Like what kind of volume was it? And what else can you tell us about, what else can you tell us about it?
1: Yeah, so the storage room that I excavated, we found a big amount of pottery sherds, probably like 12 or 13 pails of sherds. And we got to reconstruct some of the vessels later. So I think we counted at least five vessels. And these are, it's not small things. They are 1 meter high. So storage vessels for grain or whatever they store there. And these sherds were on the floor, which we found a nice floor there, nice walls. And we got a really good sense of what was going there archaeologically. So we were able to date everything and know that this was there before the Israelites came to the site.
0: Yeah, it's important information, not only the stuff directly connected to the Bible, but this is a little bit before the Israelites entered the land. It's Canaanite material, which is consistent with what the Bible tells us about the land. Well, Tim, we're going to take a break. We'll be right back after this message.
2: I've been involved with the Associates for Biblical Research since the early 90s. I heard Bryant Wood talk, read some of what he wrote, and we began to communicate, became friends, and he talked me into ABR. Archaeology helps us understand what the Bible says even clearer, gives us new insights that we wouldn't have had on our own. The Associates for Biblical Research is a group of men and women who take the Bible seriously, who have a real faith in the God of the Bible. The Bible message is life-changing. Archaeology helps us to understand it better. If you're interested in growing in your faith, understanding the Bible better so you can teach it better to other people, the Associates for Biblical Research is a great group to help you do that.
0: welcome back to Digging for Truth. I'm here with archaeologist Tim Lopez. He's a field supervisor at the Shiloh excavations. He's been with us since 2017. He's sharing about discoveries at Shiloh and his experience. All right, Tim. We talked about what you called the monumental building. Now, some folks who are veterans of Digging for Truth have heard about this building before, and Dr. Stripling has talked about it. But we may have some new audience members, and you're going to share some other information about it. So I'll let you tell the monumental building story, because you were directly involved in its discovery.
1: Yeah, so what we call the monumental building is a large building that reminds us of the tabernacle, how it's described in the Bible. And we found the first wall from this building in 2017. And I mean, no one, when we started digging at Shiloh, thought that we would find the tabernacle, the place of the tabernacle where we were at. Many people thought it would be on the summit of the site, and we're not directly on the summit. And some say that it's outside the city area. So it was very exciting to see big walls appearing in our area, in our site.
0: So, if I understand it correctly, when you first started seeing the sketch of this, we should tell our audience that archaeology is most often a multi-year kind of thing, right? You find a little something, and then you got to develop a theory, and then that theory might prove false or prove true. You keep digging. So, but as I understand it, you started thinking that this could be related to the tabernacle. Tell us pretty early. So tell us that story and what Dr. Stripling said when you told him that.
1: Yeah, so actually the first year, 2017, we first saw the Wall 10, the northern wall. And that was, I think, the last week of the season that I got to work in the square AH30 that I mentioned before. And I remember joking, and I wasn't serious back then, but I remember saying, oh, we may have found the tabernacle, and we laughed about it. But it was just a funny story. But then after the second season, after 2018, in October, I had been working on the square report, looking on drone photos, and I started to see that the plan of the tabernacle could fit in what we found. And this was actually before we found the northwest corner. We only had the northern wall and wall 11, which is perpendicular to the wall going south. And to me, it seemed like the square of the western room and the 2-to-1 ratio that it's described in the Bible, that it could fit there. So I was hesitant, but I actually sent an email to Scott presenting the idea. This looks like that it could work, the tabernacle here. And I found out later that he was thinking the same thing, but we were very cautious at the beginning.
0: Yes. Yeah, that's.
1: And we still are.
0: Yeah, yes. We are excited about what's been found, and there's real possibilities, but we do have to be cautious. But more excited than you were 6 or 7 years ago, that's for sure, right? I mean, because we've uncovered more. Now, at the beginning, do I understand right that some of this structure is from a later period? Is it from a Roman period? Explain or correct me, and then explain that a little bit, if you would.
1: Okay, so it's not as simple as it looks. So it's really complicated. I've been working there for many years now, and every year, I get some answers, but I get more questions too. And what we have found out so far now is that we have several phases, probably at least three, and the oldest phase seems to be from the late bronze, which coincides with the arrival of Joshua and the Israelites. And then the stratigraphy shows that the entire area was filled, it was covered with yellow fill material, and after that it was rebuilt again. Probably that would be the latest phase in Iron 2, which is after the story of Samuel and Eli. And on top of that, we have Roman walls too, from the Roman period. So it is pretty complicated.
0: Yeah, yeah, and that's the way archaeology is. And of course, those people that built later and filled it in later had no idea of its significance, and they weren't thinking about us future archaeologists digging it up, right? They made it nice and complicated for you to try to decipher what happened. Okay, let's talk about a couple discoveries. We got a couple minutes left here in this segment. One of the objects found in there, so you have the building itself, but then you've got things that have been found. One of the early things is this ceramic pomegranate. Let's talk about that a little, Tim, and tell us your story connected to that.
1: Yeah, so this was in 2018, and I got actually to find it myself, which was luck or providence or whatever you want to call it. I was supervising the square, and I went to help the person sifting the material because there was a lot to sift. And I took a gufa, like a pail, and started sifting there, and there I got a ceramic pomegranate on my tray. And that was really exciting. Later we got to write a peer review article, Scott and I, and an expert from Ariel University. And we published it together with another ceramic pomegranate that the Danish team found in the early 20th century. So that was really exciting. And why is it exciting? Because the pomegranate, this fruit is significant for the Israelite religion, and it's one of the fruits connected with the tabernacle.
0: Yeah, so we've mentioned the pomegranate on our show numerous times, but for the first time we have the person who actually found it on the show. So that's exciting. One other item that I missed, just if you could give us a quick tutorial on this, is a pomegranate bead. Is amongst that. I was not aware of that. Tell us, what is that?
1: Yeah, so this was a couple of years ago. We found it actually inside the Western Room. And we're talking a lot about the Western Room of the monumental building. If this is the tabernacle, it's the place of the Holy of Holies. And there we found this small bead. It's probably 1 centimeter, 1.5, made of faience. And it's more like a pendant in the shape of a pomegranate. And I've seen similar beads or pendants from Egyptian context. So it may have come from there.
0: Yeah, fascinating, fascinating stuff. Well, we're going to continue this discussion, Tim, in just a few moments right after this break. We'll be right back.
3: 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Positively different.

0: Hi, welcome back to Digging for Truth. I'm Henry Smith. I'm here with archaeologist Tim Lopez, who serves at the Shiloh excavations as a field supervisor. All right, Tim, we were talking about discoveries in and around the monumental building. We talked about the pomegranate bead and the pomegranate. What else has been uncovered there that is of significance in your thinking?
1: So we have found also two altar horns, and altar horns are part of an altar, and where there's an altar, there's sacrifice, and that would be significant for the interpretation of the tabernacle. We have also found a murex shell. I don't know how you pronounce that, but this is also significant because from this organism, they made the blue dye for the priestly garments, and that's not a coincidence then finding it in Shiloh, because the sea is 1 hour away if you take a car. So it couldn't have just appeared there. Someone brought it there. And since it's significant for the dye, it supports the idea that we may have found the place of the tabernacle.
0: Tell us some more, if you would, Tim, about some of the details of the monumental building. We'll go backtrack to that, like its orientation, what's missing, right? We don't have the complete building. So tell us a little bit more about, you mentioned earlier, excited but tentative still, right? We don't want to be dogmatic about it, but we are excited. So go ahead and tell us about that.
1: Yeah, so the building is oriented in an east-west direction. It's a perfect east-west direction, and this is significant because the tabernacle was oriented that way, and this is also special for religious buildings. It has this 2-to-1 ratio that we mentioned before. The western room if this is the tabernacle, it would be the Holy of Holies, where the ark was. And it has the shape of a perfect square, as it is described in the Bible regarding the tabernacles. And then the eastern room, which would be the holy place, has double the size of the western room. So that's the 2-to-1 ratio. What we're still missing, which I would like to find in the coming seasons, is the southern wall. So we have found the southwest corner, but the wall is missing in the places that we have excavated. So that would be interesting to see what's happening there. And we think we may have found the northeast corner and the entrance of the building. And way to the east, I think it's 30, 40, 50 meters to the east, we have the Favisa, the bone deposit, which is also indicates there was religious activity here.
0: Yeah, you know, it's interesting how that's all coming together. Now, if I get this right, tell me if I'm right about this, that this building goes, a walking path goes right over top of the building. Is that right?
1: That's right.
0: Tourists come through. So we've still got areas that we've got to get them to allow us to block that off and then excavate that. So you see that in future seasons? Is that kind of the goal?
1: I mean, it would be good if we could excavate the area of the path. We have also a high bulk to the south that's what made it difficult to excavate to the south and the southern wall. But we're working on that in area K, east of the path, to try to find the southern wall there. But it's a difficult area, and we're doing great anyway. So I have high hopes for the next seasons.
0: So what other discoveries would you like to find, or what's your it's always working on a theory of, okay, I'm digging now, it would be great if I found this, but also this is what I think this is going to lead to. Tell us a little bit about some of that.
1: Yeah, so I mean, it's a working hypothesis that this could be the place of the tabernacle. And we know the Bible mentions Shiloh. It mentions people working there, living there by name. So I think an inscription would be a dream. An inscription with a name from the Bible, for example, Samuel or Eli, that would confirm that what it's in the Bible actually is true. That would be a great find. Then also, if this is the tabernacle, and if the Western Room is the Holy of Holies, I think that the place of the Ark, which was there in the tabernacle, it should have a special place, not just on the floor. So I'm thinking maybe a raised platform on the ground with the dimensions of the Ark. That would be really exciting to be able to say, well, this has the dimensions of the Ark, so maybe or likely the Ark was actually at this spot. That would be really exciting.
0: Yeah, that's an understatement. And inscriptions in Israel are pretty rare, but you know, you just never know what's going to turn up. I mean, you know, if we would have known that we were going to even have this monumental building to begin with when we started, I mean, that's an archaeologist's dream just in and of itself. Well, Tim, so you've pursued studies in archaeology. You've got lots of field experience. You've shared that experience and grown as an archaeologist with ABR in the field. What are your future plans for study? What are you thinking about?
1: So, I mean, regarding the monumental building, I would like to understand it to its full extent. I would like to be able to explain every detail of it. And I think the best way to do that would be in the framework of a PhD. And I'm considering various institutions to do that. So we'll see where that leads. But hopefully I will start working on a PhD soon. And it will be on the monumental building.
0: Excellent. That's fantastic. Well, we ask our audience to pray for you in that regard, so God will lead you to the right place. And I know that our faithful followers will do that on your behalf. Could you share with us maybe some final thoughts? You mentioned that you have been a youth pastor. And so, you know, monumental buildings in the life of youth probably doesn't mean much. So what's your spiritual application to some of this in your thinking?
1: Yeah, so I mean, if we read the Bible in the first verses of Samuel, we can read about a man that went up from his town to Shiloh to worship and sacrifice to God. And I think our work there actually proves this, that even if this man didn't exist, which we still believe he did, that people went to Shiloh to worship God. And our work there proves that. We have the possible place of the tabernacle, the favisa, I mean, things that proves this. And I think this is reassuring to my, at least my faith, to see that what I read in the Bible is actually proven by archaeology. And it also adds a different, another dimension or a different layer of understanding of what's actually going on in the Bible. And it helps me in my faith and hopefully other young people too.
0: That's excellent. Well, Tim, thank you for coming on the show. It's just a real privilege to work with you. I can tell the audience, I handle almost every application for the Shiloh excavation that comes in, volunteers. And many of them, after they work with you, tell me what a pleasure it is to work with you and how great of a supervisor you are and how they feel taken care of and led and taught in the field. So I wanted to tell you that. That's really important, and we're grateful for your service.
1: Thank you so much, Eric. Thank you.
0: All right. Thanks for being on the show. Well, friends, thank you for watching Digging for Truth. Please pray for Tim and the ABR ministry. We're grateful, and we hope to see you next time.

My name is Toby. I live with my grandma. During the summer, I have meals at the Boys and Girls Club. When I eat food here, I'm not hungry and I can go out and have fun. Food gives me energy and it also helps me focus. What my family means to me is they love me for who I am. I love them because it makes sure I'm good. It's really cool.

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1: And thank you so much for joining us on this Friday, September 11th. I'm Ephraim Graham. We're going to begin this half hour with Iran. It is building parts of its ballistic missile program after U.S. and Israeli strikes damage key facilities. At the same time, a suspected nuclear site and a major Houthi advance in Yemen are raising new concerns across the region. Joshua Swanson has more on our top story from Jerusalem.
2: Iran has resumed ballistic missile production using stockpiled components and underground facilities, according to the Wall Street Journal, and it's attempting to build new assembly points designed to make future production harder to target. U.S. and Israeli strikes had destroyed facilities needed to make missile components, while the current naval blockade is making it harder for Iran to import the parts it needs. At the Western Wall last night, ahead of Israel's New Year, Rosh Hashanah, Israeli Prime Minister Benjamin Netanyahu said that Iran is rebuilding its nuclear capability.
3: President Trump announced this evening that Iran is attempting to rearm. This is true.
2: The warning comes as the UN nuclear watchdog, the International Atomic Energy Agency, reports construction activity at Iran's Pickaxe Mountain, a site potentially connected to nuclear material. IAEA inspectors have been denied access to sites affected by the June 2025 strikes and can't verify the current status of Iran's near-weapons-grade uranium stockpile. President Trump says Washington is watching Pickaxe Mountain.
4: We can read it from space. Can you believe this? We notice there's a little activity at Pickaxe. I would advise Iran not to get cute because we will have to hit them very hard. We have no choice, right?
2: In another key development, the Iranian-backed Houthis have seized control of Yemen's port city of Mocha. This is strengthening their near chokehold on the Bab el-Mandeb Strait, a key shipping route connected to the Red Sea with the Gulf of Aden. U.S. officials say Iran has directed the Houthis to intensify attacks on Saudi Arabia and promised additional funding, weapons, and senior officers. Meanwhile, Washington is tightening economic pressure on Iran with new sanctions targeting supporters of Hezbollah and other Iranian proxies in Iraq, Lebanon, and Turkey.
3: We're delivering heavy blows not only in the Gaza Strip, but also in Lebanon. We are now dealing with the Ali Taher Ridge.
2: Israel says it destroyed a major Hezbollah underground network in southern Lebanon, approximately 4 miles from Israel's border. More than 1,100 tons of explosives demolished 8 tunnels covering more than a mile. The complex included command centers, Iranian-made weapons and rockets, storage rooms, and living quarters that allowed fighters to remain underground for long periods. While Israel deals with Iran's proxy terror groups, Israeli Defense Minister Israel Katz released a video statement to the Iranian people ahead of the Jewish New Year.
5: To the people of Iran, I wish next year a Tehran liberated from oppression and tyranny.
2: He warned Iran's leadership that any attack during the holidays would bring a powerful response.
5: A blow would set Iran back decades and further destabilize the Ayatollah's regime, a regime that Iranian people loathe so deeply and whose downfall they fervently desire.
1: And Joshua joins us now to continue our coverage. So, Josh, how feasible are U.S. or Israeli bunker-busting strikes against this deep granite site? And is there proof active centrifuges are inside?
6: Hey, Ephraim, it's not very feasible at all. Striking is possible, of course. We've bombed them before, but striking Pickaxe is a real military challenge. It's 140 miles south of Tehran, and analysts point out that it is deeply embedded beneath solid granite. So standard bunker buster munitions, they're not effective really at all. So, and right now, there's really no direct public proof of active centrifuges or weapons-grade uranium or any sort of operational anything that's happening in the mountain, largely because, and this is the problem, the IAEA inspectors have been repeatedly blocked from verifying the site. So since Israel and the U.S. struck Iran's nuclear sites back in the 12-day war in June of 25, Iran hasn't given any access to inspect their sites. So satellite imagery is showing that there is activity at the front of the tunnel, construction happening, which of course has Washington and Jerusalem reading this as a clear signal that Tehran is attempting to rebuild down there. But President Trump's warning is explicit. Any intelligence that confirms enrichment, they're going to bomb them again.
1: With the Houthis seizing Mocha, what does this mean for international trade and the war with Iran?
6: The Houthis captured Mocha. That gives Iran's proxies really direct leverage over the strait. And just to confuse things, Ephraim, this is another strait. So we've got the Strait of Hormuz on the east side of Saudi Arabia. That leads to the Persian Gulf. And then Bab al-Mandab is on the west side. That strait leads to the Red Sea. And for international trade, this is a major disruption. Ships typically travel up the Red Sea, through the Suez Canal, and into the Mediterranean. But with the Houthis acting up, it means missiles, drones, pirates, and it forces ships to go all the way around the Cape of Good Hope in Africa. So for the wider war, it's just Tehran using the Houthis to wage an economic war against the West again, and it also turns Yemen's coastline into a possible new front.
1: What are Israeli leaders reporting on remaining border tunnels, and how long does Israel plan to hold this security zone?
6: Well, there's not as many tunnels left after the activity over this week. Just a few days ago, no doubt, the Israeli military engineers, they executed one of the largest subterranean demos of this war. They detonated 1,100 tons of explosives to wipe out 8 massive tunnels. I mean, this is massive. We're talking a mile, possibly even up to 3 miles long. And just for context, Ephraim, 1,100 tons, that's like lining up 55 fully loaded 18-wheeler trucks carrying nothing but explosives. So this was a big boom. And officials report this wasn't just a basic tunnel network. As I reported, it's a fortress, really, complete with a command center, living quarters. So this was a big win for the IDF, and it represents billions of dollars up in smoke, money that could have been used to rebuild Lebanon. So IDF commanders do say that this was a major, major win, but there are still some secondary tunnels, hidden launch sites that still remain across southern Lebanon. But this was a major blow to Hezbollah and Iran.
1: Following warnings from Netanyahu and Katz ahead of Rosh Hashanah, what is Israel's defensive posture, and what are they bracing for during these holidays?
6: Well, yeah, from we've talked before about this. You know, holiday attacks are a consistent tool used by terrorist nations to try and catch Israel off guard. Again, the 73 Yom Kippur War, we should never forget. The joint surprise invasion of that war, October 7th, again, Simchat Torah was another event that terrorist activity on a holiday. The second Intifada, actually, in 2000, started on Rosh Hashanah. So defense ministers' threats, they're based on historical action and historical facts. And the key phrase, retaliation from Israel on Iran will set Tehran back for decades. He's talking destroying infrastructure. So this is a real threat, and the IDF is taking it very seriously.
1: We'll let you go real quick. What can we expect today on Jerusalem Dateline?
6: Well, the UK government's really stepped in it this week, Ephraim, and the Israeli leaders are none too happy about this. So we've got a showdown over Judea and Samaria. We've got an incredible interview with Melanie Phillips on the show from Bureau Chief Chris Mitchell. And then Michael Furtick, a venture capitalist, is back, who is not just doubling down, but going 10x on his investments in Israel.
1: All right. Our CBN News Middle East correspondent, Joshua Swanson, thank you so much for your time. We appreciate you being with us. Want to turn now to, and you can, by the way, see the latest on Jerusalem Dateline this evening on the CBN News app. You can also find it on YouTube. Now we turn to a story that went viral on the Internet a few days ago about an airline passenger who became so unhinged he had to be duct taped to his seat. It turns out the fellow passenger he attacked was author Jonathan Cahn, traveling to promote his new book. In fact, he had just been on the 700 Club. Rabbi Cahn spoke to CBN's Billy Hallowell about his experience with the man. He said much of their time together was pleasant, but everything changed when he began talking about the reality of God.
7: At that moment, it's a switch. I mean, at that moment, I've never seen anything like this. Switch. His face changes. His voice changes. He speaks to me like he's whispering a secret to me. And I'm leaning and said, what is it? I'm not going to say it. He said, I'm just going to start it. He says, bull blank. Okay. I said, what? He said, bull blank. I said, what? I said, are you saying I made it up? He says, it's all bull. And he says, I'm like, go blank yourself. I'm like, I've never seen a switch like that in my life.
8: And you're surprised because you're like, for 2 hours we've been laughing and sharing stories,
7: yes.
8: And now there's a switch. Did you immediately recognize the switch as spiritual in your perspective?
7: It's like a movie. It's like someone gets taken over. It was like someone getting taken over. I mean, it was just that dramatic.
1: And you can see the entire interview on our CBN YouTube channel. Today marks 25 years since the tragedy of 9/11. Now, a documentary highlights those who came together during that time, showing heroism, compassion, and humility. Stay with us. You're watching CBN News Watch.

0: 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Not for glory, but for honor. For a code that isn't written or spoken, but lived. It's what we do. It's who we are. It's the battle cry of our fighting spirit. Battles won. See all the battles Marines fight to win at Marines.com.
1: His name is Joe Watkins. Born in New York's Woodside Projects, graduated from Penn on scholarship, became a presidential aide, and used his voice as pastor and citizen to promote opportunity, civility, and decency in the public square.
2: Even love your enemies, do good to those who hate you, pray for those who despitefully use you.
1: From the state of independence, this is Joe Watkins.
3: With Lower Manhattan cut off, over 500,000 people were evacuated by boat in the largest maritime rescue in history. At the Pentagon, Flight 77 struck the heart of U.S. defense. Amid the chaos, heroes emerged, rushing.
4: Welcome back to CBN Newswatch. Today marks 25 years since the 9/11 tragedy. Al-Qaeda carried out 4 airstrikes in the United States, killing nearly 3,000 people. The tragedy brought people together in acts of heroism, compassion, and humility. And a new award-winning documentary highlights these messages of faith. It is called The Heroism and Resiliency of 9/11, From Tragedy to Triumph, directed by award-winning filmmaker Michael Geyer. And he is here with us now with more on this. So what's the new lessons or the takeaway from this film?
5: Well, you know, there have been a lot of films made about 9/11, and they focus on the tragedy, which is important for us all to remember. But when Chris Meek approached me about producing this film, I suggested, instead of talking about the tragedy, which has already been talked about, and it's also just the beginning of the story, let's focus on the rest of the story, which was the heroism, the resiliency. Let's make an inspirational film and share stories that most people have never heard. And that's what this film is all about.
4: Mm. Why was it important for you to make this documentary?
5: I think it was the 25th commemoration, and I think it's important, one, that we never forget. The 20th kind of came and went, and there wasn't a lot of attention brought around the 9/11 at that time. And so Chris Meek, when he contacted me and my company, he wanted to make sure that was not going to happen for the 25th for a number of reasons. You know, we should remember. It's part of our history. We have the next generation we want to educate and make sure they remember. And so that's why he asked me to produce this film. And then again, why we decided to go after this other angle. At the very beginning of the film, I spent 8 minutes showing the tragedy. It's important that we know what took place. But the rest of the 2-hour film is all about that heroism and resiliency I talked about.
4: Talk to me about the process. I imagine it could have been daunting. What was it like producing it, the process of putting it together?
5: Well, I started early 2022. So, you know, here we are, 2026. So over 4.5 years ago, I started on this project. It was huge, the biggest project I've worked on. And then the edit, you know, I had over 35 hours of interviews after doing a lot of research and then eventually going out and getting people on camera. 35 hours I had to go through and turn it into a 2-hour film. And then once we had most of the edit done, I realized we really needed to add reenactments. And so I contacted Chris, and we hired actors, and I directed scenes where we filmed reenactments of, like, Will Jimeno, who's buried 30 feet below the towers, and the rescuers that went down to rescue him. That was a huge set that we filmed in. We also did Flight 93, so we rented a plane here in Hollywood and a bunch of actors, and we showed the passengers who fought back against the terrorists and a number of other reenactments, and all of it just helps the film come alive.
4: Mm-hmm. This documentary is associated with the 9/11 Legacy Foundation. What's the connection?
5: So Chris Meek, who is the executive producer of the film, he created the 9/11 Legacy Foundation about 1.5 years ago, and so they are working with this, promoting the film. They also released a book which has many more stories about 9/11 in the book. And then he also created a curriculum to educate the next generation that they're giving away at no cost on their website. And it's because it's Chris, you know, he's involved in the executive producer position and then also this new foundation.
4: Now, some have already seen the film. What's the reaction so far?
5: Oh, you know, that's such a great question. I've had so many people tell me how they expected to be depressed. I had press interviews where they told me, you know, I didn't want to watch your film. And I cannot believe how inspirational your film was. It's not at all what I thought it was going to be. So whether it's been audiences at film festivals, we've won 5 Best Documentary Awards so far, or whether it's been the screenings in Hollywood, the Reagan Library here in New York, the audiences have all said the same thing. They're just so inspired and have heard stories they've never heard before.
4: For you as a filmmaker, what surprised you in putting it together? What story came to you and just blew you away?
5: There are so many stories. I'll tell you one, though. You know, as a Christian myself, Jack Grancolis, he lost his wife, Lauren, and their unborn child on Flight 93. And the press would ask him often, you know, afterwards, you know, do you hate the terrorists? And his answer was, no, I don't. I don't hate the terrorists. It's hate that caused this tragedy, that caused this attack. And hate is learned behavior. And I'm not going to go down that path. And so, you know, as a Christian, it's not always easy to forgive. You know, if somebody took out my wife, I don't know how long.

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1: All right, Michael Geyer, thank you so much for your time. We appreciate your insight.
0: Thank you.
1: Still ahead, I'm sitting down with the cast and filmmaker of The Uprising. We're talking about the film, including the faith elements in this historic story. It is true. Stay with us. You're watching CBN News Watch.
2: I got out of my patrol car and I slipped.
3: I went from having a promising career as a neuroscientist to having a medical death sentence.
4: We started asking at that point, are there healings in the present day that go beyond what modern medicine can accomplish?
5: So how do you know this wasn't psychosomatic, a misdiagnosis, something that was being missed in that process?
3: So what if you look for evidence and don't find it? Are you going to end up losing your faith?
6: A lot of skeptics will say, well, miracles are impossible. Why? Because they violate the laws of nature. You can't violate the laws of nature.
3: People would pray for me, and sometimes it felt like this power that just zapped me.
7: 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Do they happen today?
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1: Welcome back to CBN Newswatch. The uprising is based on the historic events of a battle that inspired the legend of Robin Hood. In this silver screen story, a farmer turns into a superhero and helps to guide a faith-filled rebellion against the tyranny of King Richard II. The film stars Andrew Garfield and Thomasin McKenzie. They sit down with me alongside its writer and director, Paul Greengrass.
2: You're of the church also?
3: I was.
2: You left?
3: When John Bull raised me from darkness and set me on this righteous road to London. Sun shining on the spires of 100 churches. A place for a miracle, is it not?
1: Paul, we do hear references to God in the storyline, see religious symbols in it as well. Where does faith fall in telling this story?
4: Oh, really, really important, because for the people of the 14th century, justice was something that came from God, and injustice was something created by man. And in a way, I think, there's something of that today. You know, I think we all look around and go, well, why is the world as it is? Because it's certainly not right. And you kind of know it's been created by us. And somehow we've got to get in touch with something a little bigger than ourselves, you know, if we're gonna move the world in a better way, I think.
1: Thomasin, take me back to the set. What do you recall? What was day-to-day life working?
3: There was a lot of marching and a lot of shouting and charging. But I think what I think of when I think of making this film was like the incredible effort from the cast and from the crew, but also from the background actors. They really, like, I don't know, they were a huge part of this film and did fantastic.

0: fantastic work, and I really leant on them, I think, when it came to who Ellis was.
1: Mm. Andrew, did you see any of yourself in Plowman?
2: Yeah, of course. I think I see all of us in him.
1: Mm.
2: And that's the beauty of the character. It's he's carrying the kernel of the spirit of the longing, I think, that lives in every single one of us to set the world right. Whether we have the power to do it or not as individuals is another question. I mean, as a collective, it certainly is true that we can change things. So I think I read it and I thought, oh, that's me. And if I'm feeling like that's me, everyone who watches this is going to feel some reflection of themselves in it. I think everyone wants the world to feel more fair, more just. Everyone wants the dignity of their own souls to be respected in this world, to feel that like they have a sense of belonging, to feel that like they have a place on this earth, to feel that like they were born for good reason.
1: Mm-hmm.
2: And to be treated with basic dignity and respect. I think that's every human being.
3: Mm. Who are you?
4: Oh, I am Plowman from East Fen.
3: Why do you take the road?
4: We come to petition the king, my lady.
3: I come from Canterbury. You sullied the cathedral. You think the king will hear your petition when you burn his lands and hold hostage his beloved mother?
4: It is the king who is held hostage.
5: And the uprising is in theaters right now nationwide. Stay with us. Your Friday Faithful is coming up next.
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5: It's time now for your Friday Faithful, and today I leave you with this message as we wrap another great week together. 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And all of his promises are true. 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And of course, you can always reach out and touch us on Facebook, Instagram, and X. Have a fabulous Friday. 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
1: And thank you so much for joining us on this Friday, September 11th. I'm Ephraim Graham. We're going to begin this half hour with Iran. It is building parts of its ballistic missile program after U.S. and Israeli strikes damage key facilities. At the same time, a suspected nuclear site and a major Houthi advance in Yemen are raising new concerns across the region. Joshua Swanson has more on our top story from Jerusalem.
2: Iran has resumed ballistic missile production using stockpiled components and underground facilities, according to the Wall Street Journal. And it's attempting to build new assembly points designed to make future production harder to target. U.S. and Israeli strikes had destroyed facilities needed to make missile components, while the current naval blockade is making it harder for Iran to import the parts it needs. At the Western Wall last night, ahead of Israel's New Year, Rosh Hashanah, Israeli Prime Minister Benjamin Netanyahu said that Iran is rebuilding its nuclear capability.
3: President Trump announced this evening that Iran is attempting to rearm. This is true.
2: The warning comes as the UN nuclear watchdog, the International Atomic Energy Agency, reports construction activity at Iran's Pickaxe Mountain, a site potentially connected to nuclear material. IAEA inspectors have been denied access to sites affected by the June 2025 strikes and can't verify the current status of Iran's near-weapons-grade uranium stockpile. President Trump says Washington is watching Pickaxe Mountain.
4: We can read it from space. Can you believe this? We notice there's a little activity at Pickaxe. I would advise Iran not to get cute because we will have to hit them very hard. We have no choice, right?
2: In another key development, the Iranian-backed Houthis have seized control of Yemen's port city of Mocha. This is strengthening their near chokehold on the Bab el-Mandeb Strait, a key shipping route connected to the Red Sea with the Gulf of Aden. U.S. officials say Iran has directed the Houthis to intensify attacks on Saudi Arabia and promised additional funding, weapons, and senior officers. Meanwhile, Washington is tightening economic pressure on Iran with new sanctions targeting supporters of Hezbollah and other Iranian proxies in Iraq, Lebanon, and Turkey.
3: We're delivering heavy blows not only in the Gaza Strip, but also in Lebanon. We are now dealing with the Ali Taher Ridge.
2: Israel says it destroyed a major Hezbollah underground network in southern Lebanon, approximately 4 miles from Israel's border. More than 1,100 tons of explosives demolished 8 tunnels covering more than a mile. The complex included command centers, Iranian-made weapons and rockets, storage rooms, and living quarters that allowed fighters to remain underground for long periods. While Israel deals with Iran's proxy terror groups, Israeli Defense Minister Israel Katz released a video statement to the Iranian people ahead of the Jewish New Year.
5: To the people of Iran, I wish next year a Tehran liberated from oppression and tyranny.
2: He warned Iran's leadership that any attack during the holidays would bring a powerful response.
5: A blow would set Iran back decades and further destabilize the Ayatollah's regime, a regime that Iranian people loathe so deeply and whose downfall they fervently desire.
1: And Joshua joins us now to continue our coverage. So, Josh, how feasible are U.S. or Israeli bunker-busting strikes against this deep granite site? And is there proof active centrifuges are inside?
6: Hey, Ephraim, it's not very feasible at all. Striking is possible, of course. We've bombed them before, but striking Pickaxe is a real military challenge. It's 140 miles south of Tehran, and analysts point out that it is deeply embedded beneath solid granite. So standard bunker buster munitions, they're not effective really at all. And right now, there's really no direct public proof of active centrifuges or weapons-grade uranium or any sort of operational anything that's happening in the mountain, largely because, and this is the problem, the IAEA inspectors have been repeatedly blocked from verifying the site. So since Israel and the U.S. struck Iran's nuclear sites back in the 12-day war in June of 25, Iran hasn't given any access to inspect their sites. So satellite imagery is showing that there is activity at the front of the tunnel construction happening, which of course has Washington and Jerusalem reading this as a clear signal that Tehran is attempting to rebuild down there. But President Trump's warning is explicit. Any intelligence that confirms enrichment, they're going to bomb them again.
1: With the Houthis seizing Mocha, what does this mean for international trade and the war with Iran?
6: The Houthis captured Mocha. That gives Iran's proxies really direct leverage over the strait. And just to confuse things, Ephraim, this is another strait. So we've got the Strait of Hormuz on the east side of Saudi Arabia. That leads to the Persian Gulf. And then Bab al-Mandab is on the west side. That strait leads to the Red Sea. And for international trade, this is a major disruption. Ships typically travel up the Red Sea through the Suez Canal and into the Mediterranean. But with the Houthis acting up, it means missiles, drones, pirates, and it forces ships to go all the way around the Cape of Good Hope in Africa. So for the wider war, it's just Tehran using the Houthis to wage an economic war against the West again. And it also turns Yemen's coastline into a possible new front.
1: What are Israeli leaders reporting on remaining border tunnels, and how long does Israel plan to hold this security zone?
6: Well, there's not as many tunnels left after the activity over this week. Just a few days ago, no doubt, the Israeli military engineers, they executed one of the largest subterranean demos of this war. They detonated 1,100 tons of explosives to wipe out 8 massive tunnels. I mean, this is massive. We're talking a mile, possibly even up to 3 miles long. And just for context, Ephraim, 1,100 tons, that's like lining up 55 fully loaded 18-wheeler trucks carrying nothing but explosives. So this was a big boom. And officials report this wasn't just a basic tunnel network. As I reported, it's a fortress, really, complete with a command center, living quarters. So this was a big win for the IDF, and it represents billions of dollars up in smoke, money that could have been used to rebuild Lebanon. So IDF commanders do say that this was a major, major win, but there are still some secondary tunnels, hidden launch sites that still remain across southern Lebanon. But this was a major blow to Hezbollah and Iran.
1: Following warnings from Netanyahu and Katz ahead of Rosh Hashanah, what is Israel's defensive posture, and what are they bracing for during these holidays?
6: Well, yeah, Ephraim, we've talked before about this. You know, holiday attacks are a consistent tool used by terrorist nations to try and catch Israel off guard. Again, the 73 Yom Kippur War, we should never forget. The joint surprise invasion of that war, October 7th, again, Simchat Torah was another event that terrorist activity on a holiday. The second Intifada, actually, in 2000 started on Rosh Hashanah. So defense ministers' threats, they're based on historical action and historical facts. And the key phrase, retaliation from Israel on Iran will set Tehran back for decades. He's talking destroying infrastructure. So this is a real threat, and the IDF is taking it very seriously.
1: Before we let you go real quick, what can we expect today on Jerusalem Dateline?
6: Well, the UK government's really stepped in it this week, Ephraim, and the Israeli leaders are none too happy about this. So we've got a showdown over Judea and Samaria. We've got an incredible interview with Melanie Phillips on the show from Bureau Chief Chris Mitchell. And then Michael Furtick, a venture capitalist, is back, who is not just doubling down, but going 10x on his investments in Israel.
1: All right. Our CBN News Middle East correspondent, Joshua Swanson, thank you so much for your time. We appreciate you being with us. Want to turn now to, and you can, by the way, see the latest on Jerusalem Dateline this evening on the CBN News app. You can also find it on YouTube. Now we turn to a story that went viral on the Internet a few days ago about an airline passenger who became so unhinged he had to be duct taped to his seat. It turns out the fellow passenger he attacked was author Jonathan Cahn, traveling to promote his new book. In fact, he had just been on the 700 Club. Rabbi Cahn spoke to CBN's Billy Hallowell about his experience with the man. He said much of their time together was pleasant, but everything changed when he began talking about the reality of God.
7: At that moment, it's a switch. I mean, at that moment, I've never seen anything like this. Switch. His face changes. His voice changes. He speaks to me like he's whispering a secret to me. And I'm leaning and said, what is it? I'm not going to say it. He said, I'm just going to start it. He says, bull blank. Okay. I said, what? He said, bull blank. I said, what? I said, are you saying I made it up? He says, it's all bull. And he says, I'm not going to go blank yourself. I'm like, I've never seen a switch like that in my life.
8: And you're surprised because you're like, for 2 hours, we've been laughing and sharing stories.
7: Yes.
8: And now there's a switch. Did you immediately recognize the switch as spiritual in your perspective?
7: It's like a movie. It's like someone gets taken over. It was like someone getting taken over. I mean, it was just that dramatic.
1: And you can see the entire interview on our CBN YouTube channel. Today marks 25 years since the tragedy of 9/11. Now, a documentary highlights those who came together during that time, showing heroism, compassion, and humility. Stay with us. 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

0: they've outgrown their homes and started looking for new ones. But one couple gets a low appraisal, so they can't buy a bigger house. Homes in Black and Latino neighborhoods are often appraised at less than fair market value, leaving Black and Latino families stuck in place. If you believe your home has been unfairly appraised because of race or national origin, that could violate the Fair Housing Act. Contact HUD. Everyone has a right to fair housing.
1: 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And trust in God's providence. 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

3 days after Festus had become governor, he went from Caesarea to Jerusalem. There, the chief priests and some Jewish leaders told him about their charges against Paul. They also asked Festus if he would be willing to bring Paul to Jerusalem. They begged him to do this because they were planning to attack and kill Paul on the way. But Festus told them, "Paul will be kept in Caesarea, and I am soon going there myself. If he has done anything wrong, let your leaders go with me and bring charges against him there." Festus stayed in Jerusalem for 8 or 10 more days before going to Caesarea. Then the next day he took his place as judge and had Paul brought into court. As soon as Paul came in, the Jewish leaders from Jerusalem crowded around him and said he was guilty of many serious crimes. But they could not prove anything. Then Paul spoke in his own defense. "I have not broken the law of my people, and I have not done anything against either the temple or the emperor." Festus wanted to please the leaders. So he asked Paul, "Are you willing to go to Jerusalem and be tried by me on these charges?" Paul replied, "I am on trial in the emperor's court, and that's where I should be tried. You know very well that I have not done anything to harm the Jewish nation. If I had done something deserving death, I would not ask to escape the death penalty. But I am not guilty of any of these crimes, and no one has the right to hand me over to these people. I now ask to be tried by the emperor himself." After Festus had talked this over with members of his council, he told Paul, "You have asked to be tried by the emperor, and to the emperor you will go." A few days later, King Agrippa and Bernice came to Caesarea to visit Festus. They had been there for several days when Festus told the king about the charges against Paul. He said, "Felix left a man here in jail. And when I went to Jerusalem, the chief priests and the Jewish leaders came and asked me to find him guilty. I told them that it isn't the Roman custom to hand a man over to people who are bringing charges against him. He must first have the chance to meet them face to face and to defend himself against their charges. So when they came here with me, I wasted no time. On the very next day, I took my place on the judge's bench and ordered him to be brought in. But when the men stood up to make their charges against him, they did not accuse him of any of the crimes that I thought they would. Instead, they argued with him about some of their beliefs and about a dead man named Jesus who Paul said was alive. Since I did not know how to find out the truth about all this, I asked Paul if he would be willing to go to Jerusalem and be put on trial there. But Paul asked to be kept in jail until the emperor could decide his case. So I ordered him to be kept here until I could send him to the emperor." Then Agrippa said to Festus, "I would also like to hear what this man has to say." Festus answered, "You can hear him tomorrow." The next day, Agrippa and Bernice made a big show as they came into the meeting room. High-ranking army officers and leading citizens of the town were also there. Festus then ordered Paul to be brought in and said, "King Agrippa and other guests, look at this man. Every Jew from Jerusalem and Caesarea has come to me, demanding for him to be put to death. I have not found him guilty of any crime deserving death. But because he has asked to be judged by the emperor, I've decided to send him to Rome. I have to write some facts about this man to the emperor. So I have brought him before all of you, but especially before you, King Agrippa. After we have talked about his case, I will then have something to write.
makes no sense to send a prisoner to the Emperor without stating the charges against him.

Agrippa told Paul, "You may now speak for yourself." Paul stretched out his hand and said, "King Agrippa, I am glad for this chance to defend myself before you today on all these charges that my own people have brought against me. You know a lot about our religious customs and the beliefs that divide us. So I ask you to listen patiently to me. All of the Jews have known me since I was a child. They know what kind of life I have lived in my own country and in Jerusalem. And if they were willing, they could tell you that I was a Pharisee, a member of a group that is stricter than any other. Now I am on trial because I believe the promise God made to our people long ago. Day and night, our 12 tribes have earnestly served God, waiting for his promised blessings. King Agrippa, because of this hope, the Jewish leaders have brought charges against me. Why should any of you doubt that God raises the dead to life? I once thought that I should do everything I could to oppose Jesus from Nazareth. I did this first in Jerusalem, and with the authority of the chief priests, I put many of God's people in jail. I even voted for them to be killed. I often had them punished in our meeting places, and I tried to make them give up their faith. In fact, I was so angry with them that I went looking for them in foreign cities. King Agrippa, one day I was on my way to Damascus with the authority and permission of the chief priests. About noon, I saw a light brighter than the sun. It flashed from heaven on me and on everyone traveling with me. We all fell to the ground. Then I heard a voice say to me in Aramaic, "Saul, Saul, why are you so cruel to me? It's foolish to fight against me." "Who are you?" I asked. Then the Lord answered, "I am Jesus. I am the one you are so cruel to. Now stand up. I have appeared to you because I have chosen you to be my servant. You are to tell others what you have learned about me and what I will show you later." The Lord also said, "I will protect you from the Jews and from the Gentiles that I am sending you to. I want you to open their eyes so that they will turn from darkness to light and from the power of Satan to God. Then their sins will be forgiven, and by faith in me they will become part of God's holy people." King Agrippa, I obeyed this vision from heaven. First I preached to the people in Damascus, and then I went to Jerusalem and all over Judea. Finally, I went to the Gentiles and said, "Stop sinning and turn to God. Then prove what you have done by the way you live." That is why some men grabbed me in the temple and tried to kill me. But all this time, God has helped me, and I have preached both to the rich and to the poor. I have told them only what the prophets and Moses said would happen. I told them how the Messiah would suffer and be the first to be raised from death, so that he could bring light to his own people and to the Gentiles. Before Paul finished defending himself, Festus shouted, "Paul, you're crazy. Too much learning has driven you out of your mind." But Paul replied, "Honorable Festus, I am not crazy. What I am saying is true, and it makes sense. None of these things happened off in a corner somewhere. I am sure that King Agrippa knows what I am talking about. That's why I can speak so plainly to him." Then Paul said to Agrippa, "Do you believe what the prophet said? I know you do." Agrippa asked Paul,
in such a short time. Do you think you can talk me into being a Christian?" Paul answered, "Whether it takes a short time or a long time, I wish you and everyone else who hears me today would become just like me. Except, of course, for these chains." Then King Agrippa, Governor Festus, Bernice, and everyone who was with them got up. But before they left, they said, "This man isn't guilty of anything. He doesn't deserve to die or to be put in jail." Agrippa told Festus, "Paul could have been set free if he had not asked to be tried by the Roman emperor.

When it was time for us to sail to Rome, Captain Julius from the Emperor's special troops was put in charge of Paul and the other prisoners. We went aboard a ship from Adramyttium that was about to sail to some ports along the coast of Asia. Aristarchus from Thessalonica in Macedonia sailed on the ship with us. The next day we came to shore at Sidon. Captain Julius was very kind to Paul. He even let him visit his friends so they could give him whatever he needed. When we left Sidon, the winds were blowing against us. We sailed close to the island of Cyprus to be safe from the wind. Then we sailed south of Cilicia and Pamphylia until we came to the port of Myra and Lycia. There the army captain found a ship from Alexandria that was going to Italy. So he ordered us to board that ship. We sailed along slowly for several days and had a hard time reaching Cnidus. The wind would not let us go any farther in that direction. So we sailed past Cape Salmone, where the island of Crete would protect us from the wind. We went slowly along the coast and finally reached a place called Fair Havens, not far from the town of Lycia. By now we had already lost a lot of time and sailing was no longer safe. In fact, even the great day of forgiveness was past. Then Paul spoke to the crew of the ship. "Men, listen to me. If we sail now, our ship and its cargo will be badly damaged, and many lives will be lost." But Julius listened to the captain of the ship and its owner, rather than to Paul. The harbor at Fair Havens wasn't a good place to spend the winter. Because of this, almost everyone agreed that we should at least try to sail along the coast of Crete as far as Phoenix. It had a harbor that opened toward the southwest and northwest, and we could spend the winter there. When a gentle wind from the south started blowing, the men thought it was a good time to do what they had planned. So they pulled up the anchor, and we sailed along the coast of Crete. But soon a strong wind, called the Northeaster, blew against us from the island. The wind struck the ship, and we could not sail against it, so we let the wind carry the ship. We went along the island of Calga on the side that was protected from the wind. We had a hard time holding the lifeboat in place, but finally we got it where it belonged. Then the sailors wrapped ropes around the ship to hold it together. They lowered the sail and let the ship drift along, because they were afraid it might hit the sandbanks in the Gulf of Syrtis. The storm was so fierce that the next day they threw some of the ship's cargo overboard. Then on the third day, with their bare hands, they threw overboard some of the ship's gear. For several days, we could not see either the sun or the stars. A strong wind kept blowing, and we finally gave up all hope of being saved. Since none of us had eaten anything for a long time, Paul stood up and told the men, "You should have listened to me. If you had stayed on in Crete, you would not have had this damage and loss. But now I beg you to cheer up, because you will be safe. Only the ship will be lost. I belong to God and I worship Him. Last night, He sent an angel to tell me, 'Paul, don't be afraid. You will stand trial before the Emperor, and because of you, God will save the lives of everyone on the ship. Cheer up. I am sure that God will do exactly what He promised. But we will first be shipwrecked on some island.' For 14 days and nights we had been blown around over the Mediterranean Sea.
But about midnight, the sailors realized that we were getting near land. They measured and found that the water was about 120 feet deep. A little later, they measured again and found it was only about 90 feet. The sailors were afraid that we might hit some rocks, and they let down four anchors from the back of the ship. Then they prayed for daylight. The sailors wanted to escape from the ship, so they lowered the lifeboat into the water, pretending they were letting down an anchor from the front of the ship. Paul said to Captain Julius and the soldiers, "If the sailors don't stay on the ship, you won't have any chance to save your lives." The soldiers then cut the ropes that held the lifeboat and let it fall into the sea. Just before daylight, Paul begged the people to eat something. He told them, "For 14 days you have been so worried that you haven't eaten a thing. I beg you to eat something. Your lives depend on it. Do this, and not one of you will be hurt." After Paul had said this, he took a piece of bread and gave thanks to God. Then in front of everyone, he broke the bread and ate some. They all felt encouraged, and each of them ate something. There were 276 people on the ship, and after everyone had eaten, they threw the cargo of wheat into the sea to make the ship lighter. Morning came, and the ship's crew saw a coast that they did not recognize. But they did see a cove with a beach, so they decided to try and run the ship aground on the beach. They cut the anchors loose and let them sink into the sea. At the same time, they untied the ropes that were holding the rudders. Next, they raised the sail at the front of the ship and let the wind carry the ship toward the beach. But it ran aground on the sandbank. The front of the ship stuck firmly in the sand, and the rear was being smashed by the force of the waves. The soldiers decided to kill the prisoners to keep them from swimming away and escaping. But Captain Julius wanted to save Paul's life, and he did not let the soldiers do what they had planned. Instead, he ordered everyone who could swim to dive into the water and head for shore. Then he told the others to hold on to planks of wood and parts of the ship. At last, everyone safely reached shore.

When we came ashore, we learned that the island was called Malta. The local people were very friendly, and they welcomed us by building a fire because it was rainy and cold. After Paul had gathered some wood and had put it on the fire, the heat caused a snake to crawl out, and it bit him on the hand. When the local people saw the snake hanging from Paul's hand, they said to each other, "This man must be a murderer. He didn't drown in the sea, but the goddess of justice will kill him anyway." Paul shook the snake off into the fire and wasn't harmed. The people kept thinking that Paul would either swell up or suddenly drop dead. They watched him for a long time. And when nothing happened to him, they changed their minds and said, "This man is a god." The governor of the island was named Publius, and he owned some of the land around there. Publius was very friendly and welcomed us into his home for 3 days. His father was in bed, sick with fever and stomach trouble, and Paul went to visit him. Paul healed the man by praying and placing his hands on him. After this happened, everyone in the island brought their sick people to Paul, and they were all healed. The people were very respectful to us, and when we sailed, they gave us everything we needed. 3 months later, we sailed in a ship that had been docked at Malta for the winter.

We arrived in Rome, and Paul was allowed to live in a house by himself with a soldier to guard him. 3 days after we got there, Paul called together some of the Jewish leaders and said, "My friends, I have never done anything to hurt our people, and I have never gone against the customs of our ancestors. But in Jerusalem, I was handed over as a prisoner to the Romans. They looked into the charges against me and wanted to release me. They found that I had not done anything deserving death. The Jewish leaders disagreed, so I asked to be tried by the emperor. But I don't have anything to say against my own nation. I am bound by these chains because of what you people of Israel hope for. That's why I have called you here to talk about this hope of ours." The leaders replied, "No one from Judea has written us a letter about you. And not one of them has come here to report on you or to say anything against you. But we would like to hear what you have to say. We understand that people everywhere are against this new group." They agreed on a time to meet with Paul, and many of them came to his house. From early morning until late in the afternoon, Paul talked to them about God's kingdom. He used the law of Moses and the books of the prophets to try to win them over to Jesus. Some of the leaders agreed with what Paul said, but others did not. Since they could not agree among themselves, they started leaving. But Paul said, "The Holy Spirit said the right thing when he sent Isaiah the prophet to tell our ancestors, 'Go to these people and tell them, you will listen and listen, but never understand. You will look and look, but never see. All of you have stubborn hearts. Your ears are stopped up, and your eyes are covered. You cannot see or hear or understand. If you could, you would turn to me, and I would heal you." Paul said, "You may be sure that God wants to save the Gentiles, and they will listen. For 2 years, Paul stayed in a rented house and welcomed everyone who came to see him. He bravely preached about God's kingdom and taught about the Lord Jesus Christ, and no one tried to stop him."

From Paul, a servant of Christ Jesus. God chose me to be an apostle, and he appointed me to preach the good news that he promised long ago by what his prophet said in the Holy Scriptures. This good news is about his Son, our Lord Jesus Christ. As a human, he was from the family of David. But the Holy Spirit proved that Jesus is the powerful Son of God because he was raised from death. Jesus was kind to me and chose me to be an apostle so that people of all nations would obey and have faith. You are some of those people chosen by Jesus Christ. This letter is to all of you in Rome. God loves you and has chosen you to be his very own people. I pray that God our Father and our Lord Jesus Christ will be kind to you and will bless you with peace. First, I thank God in the name of Jesus Christ for all of you. I do this because people everywhere in the world are talking about your faith. God has seen

I never stop praying for you, while I serve him with all my heart and tell the good news about his son. In all my prayers, I ask God to make it possible for me to visit you. I want to see you and share with you the same blessings that God's Spirit has given me. Then you will grow stronger in your faith.

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3 days after Festus had become governor, he went from Caesarea to Jerusalem. There the chief priests and some Jewish leaders told him about their charges against Paul. They also asked Festus if he would be willing to bring Paul to Jerusalem. They begged him to do this because they were planning to attack and kill Paul on the way. But Festus told them, "Paul will be kept in Caesarea, and I am soon going there myself. If he has done anything wrong, let your leaders go with me and bring charges against him there." Festus stayed in Jerusalem for 8 or 10 more days before going to Caesarea. Then the next day he took his place as judge and had Paul brought into court. As soon as Paul came in, the Jewish leaders from Jerusalem crowded around him and said he was guilty of many serious crimes. But they could not prove anything. Then Paul spoke in his own defense. "I have not broken the law of my people, and I have not done anything against either the temple or the emperor." Festus wanted to please the leaders. So he asked Paul, "Are you willing to go to Jerusalem and be tried by me on these charges?" Paul replied, "I am on trial in the emperor's court, and that's where I should be tried. You know very well that I have not done anything to harm the Jewish nation. If I had done something deserving death, I would not ask to escape the death penalty. But I am not guilty of any of these crimes, and no one has the right to hand me over to these people. I now ask to be tried by the emperor himself." After Festus had talked this over with members of his council, he told Paul, "You have asked to be tried by the emperor, and to the emperor you will go." A few days later, King Agrippa and Bernice came to Caesarea to visit Festus. They had been there for several days when Festus told the king about the charges against Paul. He said, "Felix left a man here in jail. And when I went to Jerusalem, the chief priests and the Jewish leaders came and asked me to find him guilty. I told them that it isn't the Roman custom to hand a man over to people who are bringing charges against him. He must first have the chance to meet them face to face and to defend himself against their charges. So when they came here with me, I wasted no time. On the very next day, I took my place on the judge's bench and ordered him to be brought in. But when the men stood up to make their charges against him, they did not accuse him of any of the crimes that I thought they would. Instead, they argued with him about some of their beliefs and about a dead man named Jesus, who Paul said was alive. Since I did not know how to find out the truth about all this, I asked Paul if he would be willing to go to Jerusalem and be put on trial there. But Paul asked to be kept in jail until the emperor could decide his case. So I ordered him to be kept here until I could send him to the emperor." Then Agrippa said to Festus, "I would also like to hear what this man has to say." Festus answered, "You can hear him tomorrow." The next day, Agrippa and Bernice made a big show as they came into the meeting room. High-ranking army officers and leading citizens of the town were also there. Festus then ordered Paul to be brought in and said, "King Agrippa and other guests, look at this man. Every Jew from Jerusalem and Caesarea has come to me, demanding for him to be put to death. I have not found him guilty of any crime deserving death. But because he has asked to be judged by the emperor, I've decided to send him to Rome. I have to write some facts about this man to the emperor. So I have brought him before all of you, but especially before you, King Agrippa. After we have talked about his case, I will then have something to write.
makes no sense to send a prisoner to the Emperor without stating the charges against him.

Agrippa told Paul, "You may now speak for yourself." Paul stretched out his hand and said, "King Agrippa, I am glad for this chance to defend myself before you today on all these charges that my own people have brought against me. You know a lot about our religious customs and the beliefs that divide us. So I ask you to listen patiently to me. All of the Jews have known me since I was a child. They know what kind of life I have lived in my own country and in Jerusalem. And if they were willing, they could tell you that I was a Pharisee, a member of a group that is stricter than any other. Now I am on trial because I believe the promise God made to our people long ago. Day and night, our 12 tribes have earnestly served God, waiting for his promised blessings. King Agrippa, because of this hope, the Jewish leaders have brought charges against me. Why should any of you doubt that God raises the dead to life? I once thought that I should do everything I could to oppose Jesus from Nazareth. I did this first in Jerusalem, and with the authority of the chief priests, I put many of God's people in jail. I even voted for them to be killed. I often had them punished in our meeting places, and I tried to make them give up their faith. In fact, I was so angry with them that I went looking for them in foreign cities. King Agrippa, one day I was on my way to Damascus with the authority and permission of the chief priests. About noon, I saw a light brighter than the sun. It flashed from heaven on me and on everyone traveling with me. We all fell to the ground. Then I heard a voice say to me in Aramaic, "Saul, Saul, why are you so cruel to me? It's foolish to fight against me." "Who are you?" I asked. Then the Lord answered, "I am Jesus. I am the one you are so cruel to. Now stand up. I have appeared to you because I have chosen you to be my servant. You are to tell others what you have learned about me and what I will show you later." The Lord also said, "I will protect you from the Jews and from the Gentiles that I am sending you to. I want you to open their eyes so that they will turn from darkness to light and from the power of Satan to God. Then their sins will be forgiven, and by faith in me they will become part of God's holy people." King Agrippa, I obeyed this vision from heaven. First I preached to the people in Damascus, and then I went to Jerusalem and all over Judea. Finally I went to the Gentiles and said, "Stop sinning and turn to God. Then prove what you have done by the way you live." That is why some men grabbed me in the temple and tried to kill me. But all this time, God has helped me, and I have preached both to the rich and to the poor. I have told them only what the prophets and Moses said would happen. I told them how the Messiah would suffer and be the first to be raised from death, so that he could bring light to his own people and to the Gentiles. Before Paul finished defending himself, Festus shouted, "Paul, you're crazy. Too much learning has driven you out of your mind." But Paul replied, "Honorable Festus, I am not crazy. What I am saying is true, and it makes sense. None of these things happened off in a corner somewhere. I am sure that King Agrippa knows what I am talking about. That's why I can speak so plainly to him." Then Paul said to Agrippa, "Do you believe what the prophet said? I know you do." Agrippa asked Paul,
in such a short time. Do you think you can talk me into being a Christian?" Paul answered, "Whether it takes a short time or a long time, I wish you and everyone else who hears me today would become just like me. Except, of course, for these chains." Then King Agrippa, Governor Festus, Bernice, and everyone who was with them got up. But before they left, they said, "This man isn't guilty of anything. He doesn't deserve to die or to be put in jail." Agrippa told Festus, "Paul could have been set free if he had not asked to be tried by the Roman emperor.

When it was time for us to sail to Rome, Captain Julius from the Emperor's special troops was put in charge of Paul and the other prisoners. We went aboard a ship from Adramyttium that was about to sail to some ports along the coast of Asia. Aristarchus from Thessalonica in Macedonia sailed on the ship with us. The next day we came to shore at Sidon. Captain Julius was very kind to Paul. He even let him visit his friends so they could give him whatever he needed. When we left Sidon, the winds were blowing against us. We sailed close to the island of Cyprus to be safe from the wind. Then we sailed south of Cilicia and Pamphylia until we came to the port of Myra and Lycia. There the army captain found a ship from Alexandria that was going to Italy. So he ordered us to board that ship. We sailed along slowly for several days and had a hard time reaching Cnidus. The wind would not let us go any farther in that direction. So we sailed past Cape Salmone, where the island of Crete would protect us from the wind. We went slowly along the coast and finally reached a place called Fair Havens, not far from the town of Lycia. By now we had already lost a lot of time and sailing was no longer safe. In fact, even the great day of forgiveness was past. Then Paul spoke to the crew of the ship. "Men, listen to me. If we sail now, our ship and its cargo will be badly damaged, and many lives will be lost." But Julius listened to the captain of the ship and its owner, rather than to Paul. The harbor at Fair Havens wasn't a good place to spend the winter. Because of this, almost everyone agreed that we should at least try to sail along the coast of Crete as far as Phoenix. It had a harbor that opened toward the southwest and northwest, and we could spend the winter there. When a gentle wind from the south started blowing, the men thought it was a good time to do what they had planned. So they pulled up the anchor, and we sailed along the coast of Crete. But soon a strong wind, called the Northeaster, blew against us from the island. The wind struck the ship, and we could not sail against it, so we let the wind carry the ship. We went along the island of Cauda on the side that was protected from the wind. We had a hard time holding the lifeboat in place, but finally we got it where it belonged. Then the sailors wrapped ropes around the ship to hold it together. They lowered the sail and let the ship drift along, because they were afraid it might hit the sandbanks in the Gulf of Syrtis. The storm was so fierce that the next day they threw some of the ship's cargo overboard. Then on the third day, with their bare hands, they threw overboard some of the ship's gear. For several days, we could not see either the sun or the stars. A strong wind kept blowing, and we finally gave up all hope of being saved. Since none of us had eaten anything for a long time, Paul stood up and told the men, "You should have listened to me. If you had stayed on in Crete, you would not have had this damage and loss. But now I beg you to cheer up, because you will be safe. Only the ship will be lost. I belong to God and I worship Him. Last night, He sent an angel to tell me, 'Paul, don't be afraid. You will stand trial before the emperor, and because of you, God will save the lives of everyone on the ship. Cheer up. I am sure that God will do exactly what He promised. But we will first be shipwrecked on some island.' For 14 days and nights we had been blown around over the Mediterranean Sea.
But about midnight, the sailors realized that we were getting near land. They measured and found that the water was about 120 feet deep. A little later, they measured again and found it was only about 90 feet. The sailors were afraid that we might hit some rocks. They let down four anchors from the back of the ship. Then they prayed for daylight. The sailors wanted to escape from the ship. So they lowered the lifeboat into the water, pretending they were letting down an anchor from the front of the ship. Paul said to Captain Julius and the soldiers, "If the sailors don't stay on the ship, you won't have any chance to save your lives." The soldiers then cut the ropes that held the lifeboat and let it fall into the sea. Just before daylight, Paul begged the people to eat something. He told them, "For 14 days you have been so worried that you haven't eaten a thing. I beg you to eat something. Your lives depend on it. Do this, and not one of you will be hurt." After Paul had said this, he took a piece of bread and gave thanks to God. Then in front of everyone, he broke the bread and ate some. They all felt encouraged, and each of them ate something. There were 276 people on the ship, and after everyone had eaten, they threw the cargo of wheat into the sea to make the ship lighter. Morning came, and the ship's crew saw a coast that they did not recognize. But they did see a cove with a beach, so they decided to try and run the ship aground on the beach. They cut the anchors loose and let them sink into the sea. At the same time, they untied the ropes that were holding the rudders. Next, they raised the sail at the front of the ship and let the wind carry the ship toward the beach. But it ran aground on a sandbank. The front of the ship stuck firmly in the sand, and the rear was being smashed by the force of the waves. The soldiers decided to kill the prisoners to keep them from swimming away and escaping. But Captain Julius wanted to save Paul's life, and he did not let the soldiers do what they had planned. Instead, he ordered everyone who could swim to dive into the water and head for shore. Then he told the others to hold on to planks of wood and parts of the ship. At last, everyone safely reached shore.

When we came ashore, we learned that the island was called Malta. The local people were very friendly, and they welcomed us by building a fire because it was rainy and cold. After Paul had gathered some wood and had put it on the fire, the heat caused a snake to crawl out, and it bit him on the hand. When the local people saw the snake hanging from Paul's hand, they said to each other, "This man must be a murderer. He didn't drown in the sea, but the goddess of justice will kill him anyway." Paul shook the snake off into the fire and wasn't harmed. The people kept thinking that Paul would either swell up or suddenly drop dead. They watched him for a long time. And when nothing happened to him, they changed their minds and said, "This man is a god." The governor of the island was named Publius, and he owned some of the land around there. Publius was very friendly and welcomed us into his home for 3 days. His father was in bed, sick with fever and stomach trouble, and Paul went to visit him. Paul healed the man by praying and placing his hands on him. After this happened, everyone on the island brought their sick people to Paul, and they were all healed. The people were very respectful to us, and when we sailed, they gave us everything we needed. 3 months later, we sailed in a ship that had been docked at Malta for the winter. The ship was from Alexandria in Egypt and was known as the Twin Gods. We arrived in Syracuse and stayed for 3 days. From there, we sailed to Reggio. The next day, a south wind began to blow, and 2 days later, we arrived in Potiole. There we found some of the Lord's followers who begged us to stay with them. A week later we left for the city of Rome. Some of the followers in Rome heard about us and came to meet us at the Market of Appius and at the Three Inns. When Paul saw them, he thanked God and was encouraged. We arrived in Rome, and Paul was allowed to live in a house by himself with a soldier to guard him. 3 days after we got there, Paul called together some of the Jewish leaders and said, "My friends, I have never done anything to hurt our people, and I have never gone against the customs of our ancestors. But in Jerusalem, I was handed over as a prisoner to the Romans. They looked into the charges against me and wanted to release me. They found that I had not done anything deserving death. Jewish leaders disagreed, so I asked to be tried by the emperor. But I don't have anything to say against my own nation. I am bound by these chains because of what you people of Israel hope for. That's why I have called you here to talk about this hope of ours." The leaders replied, "No one from Judea has written us a letter about you. And not one of them has come here to report on you or to say anything against you. But we would like to hear what you have to say. We understand that people everywhere are against this new group." They agreed on a time to meet with Paul, and many of them came to his house. From early morning until late in the afternoon, Paul talked to them about God's kingdom. He used the law of Moses and the books of the prophets to try to win them over to Jesus. Some of the leaders agreed with what Paul said, but others did not. Since they could not agree among themselves, they started leaving. But Paul said, "The Holy Spirit said the right thing when he sent Isaiah the prophet to tell our ancestors, 'Go to these people and tell them, you will listen and listen, but never understand. You will look and look,
but never see. All of you have stubborn hearts. Your ears are stopped up, and your eyes are covered. You cannot see or hear or understand. If you could, you would turn to me, and I would heal you. Paul said, "You may be sure that God wants to save the Gentiles, and they will listen." For 2 years, Paul stayed in a rented house and welcomed everyone who came to see him. He bravely preached about God's kingdom and taught about the Lord Jesus Christ, and no one tried to stop him.

from Paul, a servant of Christ Jesus. God chose me to be an apostle, and he appointed me to preach the good news that he promised long ago by what his prophet said in the Holy Scriptures. This good news is about his Son, our Lord Jesus Christ. As a human, he was from the family of David. But the Holy Spirit proved that Jesus is the powerful Son of God because he was raised from death. Jesus was kind to me and chose me to be an apostle so that people of all nations would obey and have faith. You are some of those people chosen by Jesus Christ. This letter is to all of you in Rome. God loves you and has chosen you to be his very own people. I pray that God our Father and our Lord Jesus Christ will be kind to you and will bless you with peace. First, I thank God in the name of Jesus Christ for all of you. I do this because people everywhere in the world are talking about your faith. God has seen how I never stop praying for you while I serve him with all my heart and tell the good news about his Son. In all my prayers, I ask God to make it possible for me to visit you. I want to see you and share with you the same blessings that God's Spirit has given me. Then you will grow stronger in your faith.

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1: You go around talking about Jesus and how great he is. No, it's because of the pressure of the culture. You legitimize what God hates. Why? Because you're under the pressure of compromise. And hear me, it's not a defeatist statement. You can't be free. The reason you cannot be free is because you're exposed to it every day. And what you are not exposed to from a passive perspective, which means it's just going on around you, you're exposed to it through an active participation. 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
2: Well, well, well, bless the Lord, O my soul, and all that is within me. Bless his holy name. Welcome to the Climbing Higher broadcast. It is important for you to know that the Lord has plans for your life. And many of us go through this Christian existence kind of wandering around, trying to figure out what is it we're supposed to do. Well, I believe that we all have purpose. Some of us enter our purpose with knowledge, some stumble into it, and some of us have it thrust upon us without even knowing that this was in God's plan for our lives. Today's message will start you to thinking about your purpose. You see, the philosopher once said, "I think, therefore I am. But what are you? Why are you here?" These are questions that have echoed in the hearts and minds of men since the beginning of time. Why am I here? And I find it becomes more prevalent as we grow further and further away from the will of God. So today we want to get you thinking about your purpose. Why God saved you, why God put you in the body of Christ, and why he filled you with his Spirit. When you understand God's purpose, you'll begin to see your own. God bless you as you listen.
1: When you become born again, the goal is to get you rooted and established in a relationship, not a ministry. It is not what you do. It is who you are. Now, the key here, the key to Christianity, I don't know, I look into your eyes and I don't know if you're really ready. You know, the midday service is kind of churchy. And that's not an insult, it's just because you're used to going at midday. The key to, here's the phrase. The phrase is, we'll use the term Christian, right? So if I were to say, how many of you are Christians? Many of you would raise your hand, and you would do it simply because of cultural observance and understanding. But that's not the phrase. The phrase is, are you born again? That's the phrase of importance. Are you born again? Now, that will cause many people to second guess their relationship. Are you born again? I'm not sure. Are you born again? I think I am. But are you a Christian? Yes. Are you born again? I'm not sure. Why? Because the born again concept is not taught as much as the Christian concept. I'm a Christian. What does that mean? Listen carefully. The basic theological definition of Christian is follower of Christ, imitator of Christ. That's the basic theological definition. Remember, in Antioch is where that term was first used. It was used as a derision, as an insult, because these people were trying to act like Jesus. And so the surrounding community says, look at them Christians. And they were just really trying to put them down. Hence, the Bible talks about being born again, not of flesh, but of the Spirit. So oh God, y'all looking at me like it's not my birthday today. Okay? You're kind of looking at me like. So he says, once you are born again, what's the question? after you're born again, what's the question?
3: What next?
1: So tell me. You don't know. And it's okay not to know. No, not discipleship. No. Because one can be a disciple and not have his heart. Judas. Not only was Judas a disciple, he was an apostle. He was sent. He prayed for people. He said, the only thing Jesus did not let Judas participate in was the Last Supper. Because that was connected to him. So, you can be a disciple. If you remember when the scriptures teach that Jesus gathered his disciples, his students together, and he said, unless you drink my blood and eat my flesh, you have no part in me. And it says they all walked away because they were not part of him. They were students, but they were not part of him. There are many sitting under the sound of my voice, rather here in the church physical or at home on live stream. You're a follower, but you have not done the next thing. And the reason for that is because we glory. We become excited when people come to Christ. That's why we created the term backslide. Because we'll say, well, they came to Christ, but they backslid. They're no longer saved. No, my minnow. No. Once you come in and you are born again, there's no turning back. And it's not called eternal security. That's not what the Bible calls it. The Bible calls it eternal salvation. Because God says, nobody can take you out of my hand. You can't even jump out. Listen to me carefully. God will chasten you to get you in line. And if you're still unrepentant, he'll take you home. Because if you read the prayer of Jesus in John 17, he says, none of those that you gave me are going to be lost. If you are born again, you can't help but be born again. Because you can't be born again without his insistence and his draw. You can't even come to the Father on your own. The Holy Spirit has to draw you. And he will not draw you unless the Father has elected you. Now, you cannot tell me that God will watch over your life from the time you are conceived up until the time you respond. You can't tell me he will watch over your life all that time and then lose you to lustful desires. Now, for those who are not sure that they're born again, this teaching will go over your head and cause you to think that I'm a heretic. Oh, Pastor Lambert is saying, oh, once God saves you, he saves you. Okay, listen to me carefully. Once I was conceived in my mother, that was it. Now, I may have provoked her enough to say, sometimes I declare you they gave me the wrong child. But my behavior caused her to say that. But everything about me made her realize they gave her the right child. When I would hear phrases such as, you just like your father. You're getting on my nerves. You just like your father. Well, if you're not sure they gave you the right child, then how am I like my father? No, I pushed you to make that statement because my behavior was not conducive to my gene pool. So there are times as Christians, we don't act like we're born again. But God only chastens those that are his. So if you're receiving chastisement, that's God's way of saying, you my child, because God don't beat anybody else's kid but his own. So rather than whine and try to get out from under it, you ought to thank God that I'm born again. Because he chastens those that he loves. Oh, Lord. Oh, Lord. So here's what Paul says. He says, you are rooted and grounded in him. You are built up in him. You are established in him. So what does he say after that? This is the cultural shift in verse 8. Beware lest anyone spoil you through philosophy and vain deceit after the traditions of men. Now here is where he confronts the Judaizers and the Gnostics who came into Colossae extremely jealous of the fact that people wanted Jesus but no longer wanted the law. And there are people in our lives today who don't want you to be free in Christ. They want to keep you in those old doctrinal bondages so that you can never realize the totality of the freedom that you have in Christ. In fact, Jesus says it better than me. He whom the Son sets free is free indeed. But remember how he phrases it. He says, you shall know the truth and the truth will make you free. He doesn't say the truth will set you free. He says it will make you free. What does that mean? It means that the more truth you take in, the more you realize how free you are. Yes. Glory to God. When you first are born again, you are set free. But you don't know the first thing about how free you are. And that's why you slip into religion. Because it has been presented that religion makes you free. So you do all these religious things. You put preachers on pedestals. You bow and scrape and genuflect when the bishops and everybody come in. And they don't make you free. They put you in Pharisaical bondage. You got 35 people getting one person a glass of water. Got their own nurse on staff when you have Isaiah 53. What are we doing? Because we want to worship Jesus, we put somebody in his place. God never called us to do that. In fact, he despises it when we put preachers on pedestals. All right, now, I know I got people here who said that. That's not, 'cause the Bible said give honor to whom honor is due. Sure, sure, we do that, but not worship. I don't know what I'm going to do, Pastor. If I don't get a chance to talk to you, I don't know how I'm going to make it. Now, when I get a sense that anyone feels that way about me, and I'm putting you all on blast. If I get a sense that any of you feel that way as it relates to me, I will instruct Denise not to let you talk to me. If you're making me your savior, you will not sit and talk with me. You will wander in the wilderness for 40 years until God rescues you. Because I never, never want to be demonstrated or never put in a position to be your deliverer. If I have to fight my way through, so do you. If God puts me on pause and says, you stay there till I'm ready to do something else, you have to do the same. I am tired of this instantaneous deliverance that come because I sat with the man or the woman of God and they laid their hand on me and I got free. No! You were freed when Jesus said yes to the Father and when he shed his blood. So watch what he says. He says, now here's the cultural application. Beware lest anyone spoil you. And the word spoil is what happens after a battle. You come in and you take up all the stuff that's left. He said, through philosophy and vain deceit after the traditions of men. Nobody should put you in bondage because you don't celebrate their holidays. I don't celebrate Christmas. I have no decorations, no lights, no trees, no tinsel. Nothing. I don't celebrate it because it has nothing to do with the Christ. All it's doing is making people rich and putting people under a sense of bondage to have, what are we going to buy the pastor? Listen, you don't need Christmas to buy me the gift I really want. A one-way ticket to Disney World. One way. You don't need to wait till December 25th to buy me that Disney World ticket. You buy it right now. I won't be mad. And yet we're deeply troubled. I don't know what to get him. I don't know what to get her. I don't know. Why? Why all this pressure? Because you're being squeezed by the culture. Now, here's the thing that Paul is trying to do. And again, I know some of you are upset with me because I talked about birthdays. I'm not going to talk about it anymore. I'm not, because you're not ready. And I'm not going to talk about it, you know. But I will tell you, it started in Egypt under Pharaoh. But the difference was, when it was Pharaoh's birthday, he gave all of his subjects gifts. They didn't give him a gift. Still want to celebrate your birthday? Then, like anything else that became satanic, it migrated up to Europe. When it reached Europe, they added the dynamic of a cake. And they put candles on it as an observance to the moon god for helping them get to another year. Why do you put candles on your cakes? You don't know. It's just culture. It's tradition. You don't know. It's paying homage to the moon god. It has nothing to do with God. Now, I don't have any money in my pocket because I'm a Pentecostal preacher. But if I had money in my pocket, I'd bet all of you that even though now you know this, you're still going to have a candle on your birthday cake. Maybe just one. Because truth be told, you get to a certain age, there's no more room on your cake. You ever notice the more years you get, the less candles you put on it? So here you are, 72 years old, you got one candle on there. But see, the Bible says, what opens the door for satanic intrusion? What opens the door? Satanic observances. And you and I are supposed to be children of light. Now the world, and particularly those dealing in satanic rituals, they understand that. So when they see us doing it, they don't understand how we can do this. The world does not understand how our divorce rate is as high as the world. They don't understand. You go around talking about Jesus and how great he is. No, it's because of the pressure of the culture. You legitimize what God hates. Why? Because you're under the pressure of compromise. And hear me, it's not a defeatist statement. You can't be free. The reason you cannot be free is because you're exposed to it every day. And what you are not exposed to from a passive perspective, which means it's just going on around you, you're exposed to it through an active participation. TV shows, a radio broadcast, interconnections with people. You are inviting things and people that have nothing to do with the glorification of Christ into your life, and you wonder why your praise is dissipating. Because you have not been fully convinced of your need to separate. So, the next step to take after you are born again is conversion. And I would hazard a guess that most of us are satisfied with being born again, but we don't want to be converted. Because conversion would mean you lose all rights to your own life. Now listen to me very carefully, and I mean very carefully. What Paul is confronting are these people who come in to teach truths that have one goal: to pull you away from Christ. So he says here, he says, after the tradition of men, after the rudiments or the laws and the suggestions and the cultural realities of the world, and not after Christ. Now, I'm about to say something that God and I wrestled with starting about Tuesday. And there are many born-again believers who are raising their children to get involved in show business in the world. They are allowing them to participate in it. They are offering their children up to an area of satanic intrusion and then wondering why your child doesn't want to go to church anymore. It's usually done out of selfishness because you want them to make a lot of money, and then thinking they're going to take care of you, but they're going to get that money and forget about you. So the question would be, why would you want to involve them in a lifestyle that promotes anything other than Jesus? Why would you even cause them to participate in it? Well, I don't see nothing wrong with them, you know, doing such and such and such. That's the whole principle of Colossians. We don't see anything wrong with what we're doing. Why? Because it's not a damnable sin. But what it does is it weakens your walk with God. Just look at your own life. Look at, take an inventory. Has your praise decreased over the last year? Has your fire, if not gone out, been turned down so significantly that you now come in the church just to hear the preacher, but not to join the worship? And you only come once a week. Where do you think that comes from? There's no devil to cast out. What's happening is you're picking up the burden of the culture and you can't handle it because you are born again. And God never equipped you to be born again and return to that old bondage. So here's what he says. When the culture begins to pull at you, when the world begins to challenge you, when it lays out things that it wants you to follow, here's what Paul says, verse 8, beware lest anyone spoil you through those traditions of the world, he says, and not after Christ. You should not participate in anything that does not honor Christ. When I was getting my master's in forensic psychology, it was a non-Christian school. Because Christian schools did not offer forensic psychology. And I love the law. And I love anything dealing with it. And so the teacher one day, they had no idea what I was as a born-again believer. Because it would not be beneficial to put that out there. This was not a Christian school. But I tried to find a way to get Christ into this heathen place. So we had a homework assignment where we were supposed to take a song that was very special to us and write that song, submit that song from a psychological perspective as to what that song would do for the person singing it. Now, my classmates put in rap songs and all this other stuff. I chose Amazing Grace. Now, she couldn't tell me anything. She couldn't put me down because she said any song that has something to do with you. So I wrote out the lyrics, submitted the paper along with my own little words of understanding and explanation. I said, this song gives me the confidence that God saves me by his grace and I need not fear what the devil can do to me. I got an A. See, anytime you put God in something, you get an A. So God will always open the door. Now, I could have just taken the standard Christian response. Well, you know, the Bible.

0: I am so completely sold out to Christ that anything the culture brings to me is now processed through my relationship with Christ. And if it does not honor him, then I will not participate. We are afraid to say no to the culture because the culture is so endearing to us.
1: Well, everybody, I know the word of God blessed you. You know, it's a shame that we only have a few minutes to bring you so much truth. But I believe that God will encourage you through a little. Remember, a little is much when God is in it. But if you grab your Bible and begin to research those passages that we gave you, you'll start to see a pattern developing. And in that pattern, you'll find the will of God for your life. As great as God is, and as many people as he has to interact with, he has a personal plan just for you. It can be found in the relationship that you share with the Lord Jesus Christ. If you remember, Jesus stood on the great day of the feast and said, "If any man thirsts, let him come to me and drink. And what I put inside of them will be a well of water springing up into everlasting life." Yes, I know I'm combining a few scriptures together, but all things work together for good to those who love God, even scripture. And so don't get nervous because, "Oh, Pastor Lambert misquoted the scripture." No, I didn't. It all works together. And so God wants to put a well inside of you. And I like to call that a well of life and a well of purpose. You will be happy. You will be excited. You will find peace when you discover the purpose of God. And so as you begin to search through scriptures with respect to your purpose, be specific. "Lord, what would you have me to do? Lord, what would you have me to be?" And he'll show you, because the Father says, "If anybody lacks wisdom, let him come to God and ask liberally, and he will give it to you liberally, so that you will not walk in ignorance." We thank God that you've chosen to join us today, and I pray that I've challenged you, that I've stirred up your pure mind so that you will seek God on a different level with more passion than you've ever had before. We're living in the last days. Now it's time to get closer to the Lord. God bless you.
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0: Hello, everyone, and welcome to Bethlehem Glory. We are studying 2 Corinthians, and we're going to be starting chapter 11, verse 16, if you want to find your place in the Bible. It doesn't matter what version you're reading from, but let's start off with our prayer from Psalm 119 and verse 18. Lord, open our eyes. Lord, we want to see Jesus. Show us the wonderful things that are in your law. There's a wealth of information here, and Lord, we know so little. Reveal unto us now what we need to learn today. And we pray this all in the matchless name of Jesus, our Lord and Savior. Alleluia and amen. So we are starting with chapter 11 and verse 16. But let's recap. Paul is still defending his preaching, and he worked so he wouldn't be a burden on them, and they were finding fault with him. Now they said he doesn't love them. So they are claiming him to be a false apostle. So all kinds of accusations were being made against him. He doesn't like to defend himself, but I think he's going to for the sake of the gospel and the weak Christians. Verse 16, I say again, let no man think me a fool. If otherwise, yet as a fool receive me, that I may boast myself a little. So he's going to start boasting. You know, boasting is a sign of real weakness. It really is when you self-inflate yourself. But he's doing it for the sake of the gospel. So there's a big difference in why he is doing it. So he said, I say again, I'm repeating. You know, you might think I'm a fool. Okay, so maybe I'm going to start telling you about me. So, and you know, he even says boasting is actually considered folly to some degree. And he said that I may boast a little bit. I mean, I think he's using a bit of sarcasm there because he has much to boast about if he really does. So, but he's doing it, I think, really, honestly, in defense of the weak children because that they would not be led astray, that their testimony would not be tampered with. In 1 Corinthians, he said, to the weak, I became weak that I might gain the weak. And I am made all things to all men that I might by all means save some. He wanted their salvation and their spiritual growth more than anything. You know, the spiritual man is a spiritual man. The spiritual man, when you compare that to the carnal man is carnal. He's not righteous. He's unrighteous. You know, and so all of these things, you have to deal with them like they're totally depraved in a sense. And that's what Paul is doing. You have spiritual, you have carnal. These were carnal men. He says in verse 18, seeing that many glory after the flesh, I will glory also. You know, you can't learn anything from those who preach error, but they were talking and they were led by the flesh. So he said, okay, now I'm going to start boasting a little bit. I think this is about the fourth time that Paul states this. You know, today we should really be concerned about error in the church. Most people are not. Most pastors are not. And he felt it necessary to boast about Jesus Christ. It says in verse 19, for ye suffer fools gladly, seeing yourselves are wise. You profess to have great wisdom, and you happily tolerate these false prophets in your midst. You know, even to the Galatians, he wrote, you know, he called them, first of all, foolish Galatians. Who has bewitched you or put a spell over you that you would be so easily deceived? This happened time and again in the teachings of Paul as he traveled around. These were young churches. They didn't have the whole Bible the way we do today. We have so much more, and yet we still walk in error. They were supposed to stand fast in that liberty. Verse 20, for if ye suffer, if a man bring you into bondage, if a man devour you, if a man take of you, if a man exalt himself, if a man smite you on the face. He said, you are patiently letting these men abuse you every day. They are putting upon you unreasonable demands. That must have been that. They're taking your money. And yes, you know, you say, you're unhappy with me because I don't take your money. If a man take of you, he exalts himself above you and puts you down. The Bible says, I must decrease, he must increase. But they were doing this all for self-gratification. I mean, they were ignorant. First of all, when you start listening to an error, first of all, you start listening to it. And then the devil puts in your mind a little bit of doubt. And then you say to yourself, well, maybe it's possible. And then all of a sudden, you're agreeing with them, and then it's too late. And he was midstream here, so to speak, trying to abate all of these errors. The Corinthians had shown wisdom, and they had endured many hardships and everything. And now these men were devouring their substance, so to speak. He says in verse 21, I speak as concerning reproach, as though we had been weak. Howbeit, where insoever any is bold, I speak foolishly, I am bold also. Paul's enemies always accused him of being only strong and forceful in his letters and weak in person. And he's saying, I am not that. When Paul had his Damascus Road experience, he laid everything on the line for the cause of Christ. Everything that he had. Everything. And he said, but I'm bold also. He said, he was crucified with Christ. Paul said, I don't live, Christ lives within me. And the life I live, I now live by the grace of God. That's all. He knew that. He didn't know anything else, and that's all he wanted to do, to know, was Christ and him crucified. Paul knew the word. He also knew the heart of man. And God gave him great discernment at that time in church history. He could know, and he understood, that God was writing a different page now in the annals of Christianity. And Paul was so keenly aware of that, more than any other man, because he wrote the 14 epistles. So he was being taught and led by God. God was doing a new thing altogether in the church at that time. And their accusations were not true at all. Warren Wiersbe says, a faith that cannot be tested cannot be trusted. Paul's faith was tested over and over and over again. And he didn't fail. But he's saying, it's foolish for me to boast since you and I know my qualifications. I'm doing this kind of tongue-in-cheek because I know foolishness. When it comes to boasting, it's all foolishness. It really is. I shouldn't have to defend myself at all. And then we're going to get into verse 22 because he was so far above them in all of his qualifications that it was almost foolish for him to even have to start listing some of them, but he does. And so, you and I, when we read these verses, you have to understand, Paul is not doing it for self-adulation, but for Jesus Christ and him crucified.
1: Years I spent in vanity and pride, caring not my Lord was crucified, knowing not it was for me he died on Calvary. By God's word at last my sin I learned, then I trembled at the law I spurned, till my guilty soul imploring turned to Calvary. Now I've given to Jesus everything, now gladly own him as my King. Now my raptured soul can only sing of Calvary. Oh, the love that drew salvation's plan. Oh, the grace that brought it down to man. Oh, the mighty gulf that God did span at Calvary. Mercy there was great and grace was free. Pardon there was multiplied to me. There my burdened soul found liberty at Calvary.
2: Listen, the name of our program is The King is Coming because we believe the King is coming. And we know he's coming because Jesus authenticated his second coming by rising from the dead.

0: how do I know that my profession of faith is motivated by the possession of true saving faith?
1: Unless you are born again, you can't even see the kingdom of God, let alone enter it.
0: We're called to seek to have the mind of Christ, and that means to love what Jesus loves.
2: Let's read verse 22. Are they Hebrews? So am I. So that proves that they were from the Jewish descendants. They were. These were Judaizers. Are they Hebrews? So am I. Are they Israelites? So am I. Are they the seed of Abraham? So am I. And so Paul is defending who he is. In a sense, they're saying, do they live on Pennsylvania Avenue, 1600 Pennsylvania? Do they live in Buckingham Palace? Do they have all the right royalty and pedigrees? And Paul's saying, so do I. So am I. That's me, you know? And the statements here make sure we understand that they were Hebrew men that were doing it. And the Hebrews did feel superior to the Gentiles. Remember, they looked upon the Gentiles as dogs. Only Paul knew that all men now were equal in the sight of God, and it was a whosoever will gospel, that anyone that calls upon the name of the Lord can be saved. He said, so am I a Hebrew. In Philippians it says, I'm circumcised the eighth day, of the stock of Israel, of the tribe of Benjamin, a Hebrew of the Hebrews, as touching the law, a Pharisee. I mean, he had every pedigree you could think of. Are they Israelites? Paul had the advantage of birth. He had been an Israelite, Benjamin's tribe, a Pharisee, circumcised. And besides that, he was taught by Gamaliel, one of the highest ranking teachers in all of Jewish history. He sat at the feet. He was called the Pharisee of the Pharisees. The Pharisees went to him when they wanted to understand something of the law because Paul was so well taught. He's saying, I'm that. You're looking at me. So that was supposed to be a very distinguished, high honor. And he had all the pedigrees, so to speak. Verse 23, are they ministers of Christ? Now, he said, I speak as a fool. You know, I know they're not. I am more, in labors more abundant, in stripes above measure, in prisons more frequent, in deaths oft. He was not only a minister of the gospel, Paul was an extraordinary minister of the gospel. He's saying, I speak as a fool. He was in peril not only from the enemies, but from some who called themselves brethren. What does Zechariah say? And Zechariah said, if someone asks him, what are these wounds on your body? Now, we know that it's a prophetic statement about Jesus Christ. And he will answer, the wounds I was given in the house of my friends. But I think Paul could say that too, because so many times the wounds that he received were from his so-called brethren. And he would love them to be brethren. He had a heart and a passion for his people as well. Are they ministers of Christ? Well, we know that they're not. But I am so much more, he's saying. In labors, you know, he had labored tirelessly for the gospel, for the sake of the gospel. And tirelessly to support himself. In stripes above measure. He was beaten so many times. And those whips were like braided ropes with heavy things on the end that would really penetrate the flesh of someone. In prison, more frequently than any of them. Probably none of them were even in prison. We know the story about the Philippian prison and the jailer and his household being saved. Silas and Paul were there. And how they were singing hymns in their prison confinement. These aren't prisons like we had today. These were like holes in the earth, so to speak. And sometimes the holes were very deep. The prisoners were let down in there, and then the ladder was pulled up, so there was no way of escape or anything. I don't know what the conditions were in this prison, but they were not like they have today. In deaths, often. You know, in Corinthians, the first letter he wrote, but we have had the sentence of death in ourselves, that we should not trust in ourselves, but in God which raises the dead, who delivered us from so great a death and doth deliver, in whom we trust that he will yet deliver. We studied about this when we read that chapter in the first chapter of 2 Corinthians. God delivered him. God's delivering him. God will take care of him, is what he's saying. I have the sentence of death upon me at all times. Verse 24. Of the Jews, five times received I 40 stripes, save one. He got those 39 lashes five times. I mean, I don't know anyone else that was so brutally beaten physically than Paul. You know, it's if you read Deuteronomy, I can't go into it, the 25th chapter, talks about those stripes. You were legally, the law said only 40. So to make sure that they didn't exceed that, they only went 39 in case they would have miscounted. They didn't want to break the law. So this type of scourging and beating that was inflicted upon Paul was brutal. And he did it five times. It says, verse 25, thrice was I beaten with rods. Now, this is not the whips. This is the rods. Once was I stoned. Thrice I suffered shipwreck. A night and a day I have been in the deep. He was beaten with rods. I mean, this is supposed to be the horrible beating that anyone can really take. I mean, you are just bruised internally beyond belief. And I was stoned. Remember we talked about that many times when he was stoned in Lystra and left there outside the city for dead? He was stoned so severely. Thrice I suffered shipwreck. I mean, and you know, many times we studied the book of Acts. Yes, of course, we know there was shipwrecks. But also a night and a day in the deep, maybe he was floating and holding on to a piece of the wood from a broken vessel. And there he was for a day and a half, a night and a day, hanging on to a piece of timber so that he could survive. These are the things that Paul went through. He doesn't elaborate about anyone. He doesn't describe all of these in detail. He just said, that's what happened to me. I mean, would to God something like that happen to me, I'd probably describe every little detail of what happened and what transpired and all of this. No, he said, I was shipwrecked, I was beaten, I was stoned. I mean, he gives no details in any of these accounts. When he was converted, remember the words that Jesus, the risen Lord, said, I will show him, meaning Paul, how great things he must suffer for my name's sake. If ever there were truer words spoken, we have the written account that this literally did come to pass in the life of Paul. We'll be right back.

0: hard work and trust in God's providence. He was working then. He's working today. Lighthouse TV, sharing God's message every day. 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
1: Have you ever thought about how amazing the human body is? King David sure did. He reflects and says, "I praise you because I am fearfully and wonderfully made." David knew his creator and that his body was a masterpiece. Well, so is yours. Discover the amazing details and the many miracles that have to take place in each step of the process of fetal development all the way to birth. Created in God's Image, Part 2. This week on Origins.

let's read verse 26. He's giving a discourse of all the things that he has suffered. In journeyings often, in perils of water, in perils of robbers, in perils by mine own countrymen, in perils by the heathen, in perils in the city, in perils in the wilderness, in perils in the sea, in perils among false brethren. He went through everything. In journeying, what it means, he suffered long periods of serious fatigue. He had no comforts of stopping in at a day's inn or anything like that. And many times, they're just sleeping outside under the stars, so to speak, in perils of water. You know, even when they came to a river, there were no bridges there. Most of the places they had to really cross and trust that they would get across. They didn't have the bridges and the ferries the way we do today. In perils of robbers, the roads were infested with thieves and robbers. Remember the story of the Samaritan and the Jericho road, how that was infested with robbers and how they left that one in the ditch. And it was only the good Samaritan that came to the rescue. So the roads were perils of robbers, in perils by my own countrymen. The Jews thought him to be an apostate. From day one, they wanted to kill Paul. In perils by the heathens, those Gentiles that did not know about Jesus Christ, he also was a marked man with everyone wherever he went. In perils in the city, in Lystra, in Derbe, in Philippi, in Jerusalem, in Ephesus, he was a marked man. In perils in the wilderness, he was exposed to beasts and hunger and the elements, and he thirsted, and he really was exposed to so much. In perils in the sea, we talked about that so many times. In perils among false brethren, I think that was the worst thing for Paul to go through, really. And that's what he was going through right now, false brethren. Verse 27, in weariness and painfulness, in watchings often, in hunger and thirst, in fastings often, in cold and nakedness. Complete exposure, strenuous labor. I mean, going from morning to night, not getting any rest, walking and preaching and making tents and praying and lamenting and weeping over the lost and weeping for those that were going astray. This was the life of Paul, the apostle. In watching often, sleepless nights, nights that might have been spent in prayer. It says in 2 Corinthians, we read this in the 6th chapter, but in all things, in everything, no matter what he went through, approving ourselves as the minister of God in much patience. He showed great patience in all of his afflictions. You go on, read that scripture on further. It says, in afflictions, in necessities, in distresses, in stripes, in imprisons, in tumults, in labors, in watchings. He was patient in all of these things. And he proved himself to be true to the calling of Jesus Christ in hunger and thirst. This doesn't talk about voluntary fasting, which I'm sure he did, but really being hungry and not having food or drink. Now, in fastings, awful. Maybe there were times when he preferred not to eat, when he did fast, because a lot of things need to be brought about by fasting and prayer, not only prayer alone. In cold and nakedness, he was treated like he had the bubonic plague at all times. He was treated worse than a dog by most. And he was a hunted man wherever he went. It tells us in 1 Corinthians, I want to read some of this. It says, even unto this present hour we both hunger and thirst and are naked and are buffeted and have no certain dwelling place. Like all us evangelists and all us teachers and any pastor, they have a home to go home to. Even a missionary. They might be out of the country for a year or whatever, but finally they come back home. They have a secure dwelling place. But Paul did not. He had nowhere to lay his head. That's why he was so much like the Lord Jesus Christ, who had nowhere really to lay his head. He had no permanent dwelling place. He had no fixed home. He lacked sufficient clothing. And yet, what did he say? My God shall supply all my needs. Whenever he needed something. Right now, we have so much stuff in this world and so much of that we think are necessities and things that we need. He did without for the sake of the gospel. Verse 28, besides those things that are

We have a high priest that cannot be touched with our infirmities. He was like us in all ways except sin. We see the parallels between Paul's life and the life of Jesus Christ. He felt their pain. He burned with pain when they were hungry, when they were hurting, when they were being led astray. Someone said, God does not waste any suffering. If he plows up a hardened heart, it's because he wants to plant something there. And Paul would see that the plowing was going on, and he wanted only good seeds in that heart. If I must needs glory, I will glory of the things which concern mine infirmities. That's the only thing that he wanted to glory in, is the gospel and the good news of Jesus Christ. And the Father, and verse 31, the God and Father of our Lord Jesus Christ, which is blessed forevermore, knows that I lie not. It's like a pledge when you stand before a court of law. I swear to tell the truth, the whole truth, and nothing but the truth, so help me God. He's saying, God, the Father, our Lord Jesus Christ, I'm lying not. I'm almost taking a pledge. It says in verse 32 and 33, I have to read these quickly because we're almost out of time in this lesson. In Damascus, the governor, Aretas, the king, kept the city with a garrison, desirous to apprehend me. And through a window in a basket was I let down by the wall and escaped his hands. His persecution started almost immediately after his conversion. Read about it in the ninth chapter. This precedes right then after he was converted to Jesus Christ. He was hunted down like a dog right then already. Remember, Paul was on his way to persecute the Christians. Now he is the one that is being persecuted. The tables had turned completely. And all of these things that we travel talk about, he willingly laid down his life for the sake of the good news of Jesus Christ. Can you think if Paul would have said no, we would not be reading these things today? That's why he was the most amazing apostle that ever lived. Read 2 Corinthians, and we'll see you next time on Bethlehem Glory. Bye-bye for now.

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0: A recent study shows that more teenagers who engage with their Christian faith, they actually feel more tension. Our Morning Light panel will talk about how it can help them connect their faith with real life. And coming up later in the show, Friday is National Concussion Awareness Day, a day to raise awareness about concussions and promote education on prevention and diagnosis and also treatment. The founder of Hope Survives will share her personal journey and how this nonprofit is helping others. And we'll also hear from a doctor who works with people who have experienced brain injuries. Well, a recent Barna and Christ in Youth study shows that while many young people are engaging with their faith, they often struggle to connect it to everyday life. The teens were scored across six areas of their faith. It included spiritual practices, evangelism, service, faith integration, a sense of belonging, and a perceived calling to ministry or missions. Now, the teens who did participate in this study were very active in their youth group and were considered faith activated. But the study shows 44% of these teens felt tension between their faith and what culture or peers expect of them. 51% say their faith was more private than connected to everyday life. And 43% struggle to connect their beliefs to real life situations. So how can we help these teens who are struggling? Well, our Morning Light panel will help us answer that very question. Joining us this morning are Alex Kopman, Cynthia Lyons, and Pastor Josiah Milinich. Thank you all for being here.
1: Good morning.
0: Now, before we get started, Josiah, we want to talk to you about, you had your very first Sunday service past weekend. Mm-hmm. Tell us about it. How did it go?
2: It was awesome. It went well. The team did great. Our volunteer team set up everything, and we saw just over 500 people come between our two gatherings, and 18 people made decisions to follow Jesus for the first time. And so it was just an amazing, amazing Sunday. So many life-giving things. We had 81 kids checked into children's ministry over the two gatherings. And so it was just awesome to see people, a lot of people coming from church hurt backgrounds, or things far from God, and just saying, man, I haven't been in church in 15 years, 16 years, wanted to come, and just felt like this was a welcoming, safe place. And so just huge shout out to our team, the partnerships that we've had, and everybody who made it happen. So it was an awesome day.
0: Yeah, very impactful. That's great. Thank you for sharing with that. So as far as this study is concerned, researchers believe that teens really aren't disengaged. They're really wrestling because they have so many things going against them. They have what they're learning in school, what their peers are saying. So I think this generation is struggling. What do you think?
3: Yeah, I think it's not just this generation. Right. When I was looking over that, I just thought this is what everybody's struggling with, right? The difficulty of applying your faith to everyday life. The problem is everyday life is not biblical. Mm-hmm. Everyday life, the way that we're taught to live, the way that we're sort of catechized by culture and taught through media and education, it's just not what a biblical lifestyle looks like. So, of course, there's going to be difficulty in applying that. Mm-hmm.
0: And Cynthia, I was going to say, you deal with teens all the time.
1: I do. And I have to say, I am really, really proud of what happens at Paul Meyer High School. And frankly, my swim team, we have a couple kids that do a morning devotion. Dalton Cole started a morning devotion this year. It's online. He's picking up kids left and right with following him. But I know the decision to do that for him, for Finn Cummings, for a lot of them, it's hard because they are getting some feedback that may not necessarily be the greatest. And how do you fight for that? Like, and that's what I think is, as adults or other teens that are faithful in Christ, really have to support that, to know they're not alone. And to make their path a little easier.
0: Because I think when you're younger, too, it is more of a struggle. I mean, as adults, we can feel confident about saying we believe in God. But for teens, I mean, there is a lot of peer pressure. I'm sure you see that.
2: Yeah, well, I think you have to look at what Alex is saying. This is a people problem. This is a Christian problem. But I think the biggest piece is the inundation of social media and the internet, especially in the young generation. We're still all trying to figure out what the internet is doing to us, because this is the first, like, pass through of a generation of people who've even had access to it. And so I think the biggest danger is that many people aren't connected to a local church, and the internet is discipling them. And so they have multiple voices, and it's really hard to find that space of, like, who am I actually listening to? So then you hear something that sounds good from another pastor in another context, or another leader in another context, or somebody who's got more platform than they should on the internet, and it sounds really good. and they're not actually being discipled in community and being challenged. And so I don't think it's just a teenager problem. You know, Paul says all things are permissible, but not all things are beneficial. And I've always said that, and like, restraint is a good thing for humans. I've got to have some boundaries. I've got to know like where I can go and where I can't go. And I think that's where that tension comes from, is we don't always have great boundaries of like, hey, how do I shut this off? Or how do I just listen to this voice? And not that other voices can't be helpful, but I think the navigation in this day and age is, man, am I growing with people? Am I growing in a community that's actually pursuing the same things that not a pastor in California can speak to my life in Central Pennsylvania, because we don't have similar lifestyles, you know? And so just, I think that's the tension that we really see.
0: Right, and that's what you're saying as far as being connected. And the study does go on to show that 72% of the teens say their youth group really challenges them to think deeply and to speak openly. And so I think you really do need to be connected to some type of group.
3: Yeah, I think youth group can be helpful. I think it's more than that. Youth group is kind of a recent phenomenon historically. And the biggest thing historically, though, that has driven the discipleship process is fathers, mothers, right, grandparents, the thick community of extended family and the local church. That's critical. And, you know, you look at Deuteronomy 6 and the instructions that Moses gives to the people of Israel. Teach these things to your children when you rise, when you go to bed, when you're walking by the way, when you sit down to eat. And the thing with that is he's not exaggerating. He's not engaging in hyperbole. It actually assumes that you're going to spend time with your family.
2: So
3: and one of the aspects of modernity that tears us apart, it's not just internet and social media. It is that. It's also the fact that we're just away from each other 24/7, and we're trying to bake all of that discipleship into like an hour in the evening if it's not taken up with extracurriculars. So it's no wonder that we're having a hard time applying our faith. So I think it starts with carving out time and building that network of relationships that can disciple the next generation and show them what it means to live biblically and not just swim with the stream of culture.
1: Mm-hmm. Yeah, I also think, for me personally, I sometimes walk into situations and think, should I say something now? Is this the appropriate, like, what's going to happen? You know, there's sometimes, frankly, in kind of my world within school districts, et cetera, mm-hmm. it's like, if I say this, you know, and instead of walking in fear that way, I mean, I'm not saying anything negative by any stretch of the means. It's okay to walk in faith. And as an adult, you know, an older adult, I do sometimes think, if I have some of that fear, imagine a younger person that's still trying to learn so much about life and also having that fear. But again, I think it's a great point that we don't spend enough time as adults mentoring and discipling the next generation, whatever age that is. And that's really important.
0: Mm-hmm. Yeah. Josiah, what can we say to these teens? How can we guide them? How can we provide that support?
2: Yeah, well, it's hard. And I think when we look at the family structure and family unit, I think that is what's dangerous, is because our culture has had families under attack, you know, because the enemy knows if he can get you out of your parents raising you in the way you should go, anybody can raise you in the way you should go. Because I do think that, especially in recent church history, families have decided, hey, the church will raise my children in faith. And so this is 60 minutes where I get my hit, they get their hit, and it's the church's responsibility to be involved in their life. It's the church's responsibility to teach their kids about Jesus. The church is supposed to partner with that. And so what I think is hard is when there is a family unit that sees it that way, that's one side of the coin. But the other side of the coin is then there are families where these certain kids are showing up at a church for a youth group, and they don't have present parents. So the church is replacing that for them. So it's a really dicey space to land, because the church should step in where there are no parents and get them connected to people, but at the same time not take away ownership from parents. And so I think what I would say, what I've had said to my young people, you know, always in youth ministry is you've got to be in a group of community with your friends that are in this youth group, not just in your school, because we all are chameleons. We all act like the people we are around. That's why you can, you know, leave church and you feel like, man, I feel like I've got my life together. And then you go back to the workplace, or you go back, this is an adult issue too, and you begin talking more like the people you're around. And so it all takes time. I do think that young people need to know they're doing better than they think, you know, like continually. The fact that you care about this tension tells me that God's working in your life. And so, but just encouraging them, getting people around them and saying, hey, however we can help, we can help.
1: You know, as much as we talk, and I'm the first person to say, you know, stay off social media, and I'm on it all the time. But I think the other piece of that puzzle is, knowing a group that you can say to somebody, you know what, why don't you reach out to Josiah? Mm-hmm. Like, he's a guy of a generation that you're going to really want to connect with. Why don't you reach out to him? Why don't you call Pastor Ted? Why don't you call Phil? Like, know that you've got a community around you that you can also advise, like a 16 or a 17-year-old. Why don't you try this? Why don't you look at that? Because we may not always be, you know, fit in that right place at the right time. But know the people that you can support others with.
4: And as you mentioned, Alex, I think this is really something that we all can identify with. I mean, so what can we do? We wake up in the morning. How can we, like, set our day and say, you know what? I'm going to spread the gospel. I'm not going to be concerned about what people think.
3: I'm the biggest preacher of that. I'm not the best practicer of that, because even I worry about what people think sometimes too. And we all experience that. But ultimately, our forebears, the reformers, they used to talk about something that we don't, which is ars moriendi, the art of dying, right? And they, you know, the memento mori, like the reminder of our mortality. We have to keep that in front of us. We have to remember that time is short. Whether the Lord comes back tomorrow or in 1,000 years, time is short. Relatively speaking, all of us will stand before the Lord. And the Apostle Paul says in 2 Corinthians 5, knowing the fear of the Lord, we persuade others. And so we have to remind ourselves of the brevity of this life, not just in sharing the gospel, which you mentioned, but also in everything we've been discussing, discipling people fully, which is a lifelong process, teaching them to obey everything that Christ commanded. And that's the mission that we're all given.
4: And we have to remember that God is with us every step of the way.
3: Even to the end of the age, Jesus says in the Great Commission.
4: Mm-hmm. Right. And so we just have to take that step in faith. Mm-hmm. Yeah. Thank you so much for sharing your insight into this very important topic. Mm-hmm. Coming up next on Morning Light, offering recovery support for anyone navigating a brain injury. The founder of the nonprofit Hope Survives is here to share details about National Concussion Awareness Day. 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
4: Welcome back. You don't have to be an athlete to get a concussion. Concussions can happen to anyone in a number of ways. A fall, a crash, or a sudden jolt. A concussion may not leave a mark, but knowing the signs can make a difference. The founder of Hope Survives, Christabel Braden, is here to talk about National Concussion Awareness Day. Thank you so much for being with us.
6: Thank you so much for having me.
4: Remind us about Hope Survives.
6: So Hope Survives is a nonprofit organization providing community, education, and wellness resources for anyone navigating brain injury and their families.
4: So this is something that is near and dear to your heart. This is something that you experienced. Share that with us.
6: Yes. So I've had multiple brain injuries through my life, and I was left feeling very isolated and feeling alone. And our family did not find the care we needed for a long time. And so my heart and passion had become to help other people to find that help sooner and to know they're not alone and to know that there is help out there and there is hope for continued recovery. So we're a community-based nonprofit, and so the community is really the heartbeat of what we do. And we help anyone with any type of brain injury, concussion, stroke, traumatic brain injury, acquired brain injury, neurological Lyme, even long COVID, any type of thing that affects the brain.
4: Oh, my goodness. So that's why you founded this organization. Talk to us about all the different services you offer.
6: Yes, so we offer so many different ways for people to connect, including support groups and connection of different types. We have a group for family members. We have a group for couples navigating brain injury. We have a group for individuals who've had the brain injuries themselves. We also have faith-based support options. We also provide workshops, webinars, downloadable resources. I host a podcast that's now on season 6, and we try to help people to get educated and to know there is something that you can do to take the next step forward, and that even when you feel lonely or it feels isolating, that they can find hope.
4: Yeah, that is wonderful. Why is it so important to have a day dedicated to concussions?
6: Yeah, so concussions are very misunderstood because you can't see them on the outside. Like I said, there are many forms of brain injury, and the general public is not always aware that a concussion is a traumatic brain injury. It is just a form of a brain injury. And for those who've had concussions, they often get written off. Either they're told they're fine, they're told they just need to try harder, things get misdiagnosed as mental health, when in fact it's neurological. And so a lot of people are left feeling like, what's wrong with me? Why am I going through this? And while some people do recover quickly from concussions, that does happen sometimes. For others, it can be devastating for their life. It can affect their ability to work, their relationships, everything that they do, and it can completely change the course of someone's life with symptoms that last months or even years.
4: How do you encourage them?
6: We just want them to know that you're seen. You're heard, you're understood, you're not alone. And to be able to talk to someone and have someone say, I get it, or to listen to a podcast or come to a support group or get a resource that gives you a tool of something you can do. Because so many times your life feels out of control, especially with a brain injury. There's so many things that you can't control and so many symptoms and things that happen. But there are some things that you can do, like nutrition or simple steps to be able to help your brain health. And so we really try to empower people to know, here's something that could help you on your next step forward, and here's a group of people that get it.
4: So you're not walking alone.
6: Exactly.
4: What has carried you through this?
6: Personally, through my journey with brain injury, faith has been a huge part of it, and trusting and knowing that God created our brains with neuroplasticity. And neuroplasticity is the ability for your brains to change, to heal, to rewire, to form new connections. And it's a relatively new branch of medicine within the last 20, 30 years or so. But understanding that neuroplasticity is real and your brain has the ability to change and rewire, and to be able to trust the Lord to take that step forward, to know that I can move forward, even if my life maybe doesn't look the way it did before the brain injury, there's still hope for something beautiful and something more brighter ahead.
4: Yeah, and really, your life has changed, but changed in such a wonderful way.
6: Thank you. Yeah, I mean, when I first had my injury, I had to relearn everything, getting dressed, taking a shower, my short-term memory loss, my whole life was derailed by the brain injury. And now to be able to help others, I could never have foreseen this, and I'm just really grateful. And we have an amazing team at Hope Survives, and the work we're doing, it's really meaningful, and I just see the Lord working through it every day.
4: Yeah, that's wonderful. Thank you so much for sharing this.
6: Thank you for having me.
4: You're welcome. So to come on Morning Light, following a concussion, as you've just heard, your symptoms may make certain activities harder. Learn how an occupational therapist can help brain injury patients. That's next.
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4: The healing process for a concussion patient is different for everyone, and an occupational therapist can help. Joining us is Dr. Megan Schneider. She specializes in helping patients with neurological conditions. Thank you for being here with us.
9: Good morning. Thank you for having me.
4: So tell us about your role with Hope Survives.
9: Yes, I've been a huge supporter of Hope Survives for several years now, and I'm getting more involved day by day, and I'm really excited for the future and kind of growing that because I truly believe in its mission and everything they do. They do such important work.
4: So talk to us about being an occupational therapist. What does that mean?
9: Yeah, so I'm an occupational therapist. We're working with people to help restore activities that are meaningful for them or things they want to get back to doing that they're struggling with, and that can be a result of a concussion or a brain injury where people are feeling like they can't get back to doing those things that they love. And so that's our role as occupational therapists. So I have the privilege to be able to work with individuals who have sustained concussions or have lasting effects from concussions. And in addition to that, I'm an adjunct college professor, so I'm able to teach the next generation as well of occupational therapists to look for these things and be aware of the role we can have in treating concussion and brain injury.
4: What are you seeing? What struggles do you see?
9: Yeah, so a lot of individuals who have sustained concussions, they have immediate symptoms, right? They might have headaches, they might have eye strain, double vision, they might have difficulties focusing, concentration, memory, light and sound sensitivities, and these symptoms can be immediate or they can last for a while and they can have lasting effects, and this is impacting everyday activities they do. So whether that's going to work, going to school, just being with their friends and family and events that they want to do, their leisure pursuits, things that they love and sports, and it's kind of impacting how they can actively participate in those activities that they really want to do.
4: So how do you work with them?
9: Yeah, so as occupational therapists, we are blessed to address so many different areas, right? And so we look at the vision aspect. We look at the cognition aspect. We're looking at how are their symptoms impacting what they're doing, their headaches and their eye strain and their memory. We're looking at their sleep, and we're looking at their interoception. So that's one of my favorite terms to use, and it's understanding internally how your body's feeling, which often comes across as having difficulties with regulating your mood. And so snapping out of nowhere or getting really upset for no reason. And truly, it's our bodies trying to tell us that something is wrong and we're dysregulated, but we struggle to understand what that feels like inside of our body. So it shows as this dysregulation externally, and people really struggle with that. And I think that tends to be an area that's often overlooked. We don't really take that into account. We're often looking at physical symptoms versus these other symptoms that we might be struggling with. So a concussion and a brain injury is really impacting every area of your life.
4: And this is something where it is a journey because it takes a while. This doesn't happen overnight to go get over these situations, right?
9: Absolutely. It can take for some people a week or two, but for others it's lasting. It can be weeks, months, years, and I have the ability to see a lot of people who have been months out of their concussion and they've been told, you know, hey, you look fine on the outside. You don't have crutches or you don't have a cast and your scans came back fine, so you must be okay. And people are truly struggling internally, right? And they're not feeling themselves. They're not feeling right. And so I have the ability to find a lot of these people to be able to work with them and say, your journey's not over. It's just beginning now. And we're going to help get you back to where you were and get back to being, you know, your best version of yourself.
4: And as Christabel said, too, it's not something that you see. This is all happening internally.
9: Absolutely.
4: How can your faith really carry you through? How do you help them go through this journey?
9: Yeah, I think faith is super important because it gives us patience in this process that can be very long, and it's not linear either. And so for a lot of people, we give up hope, right? And so faith kind of helps us to continue to carry through in this chapter that we're going through in our lives, and reminds us that it's just a chapter in our big story, and that we can continue to have hope and work towards healing and getting better, and that we're not walking it alone. We always have God that we can be there for us and that we can fall back on. So I think faith is truly important in the healing process, and I see it day to day and the large difference it can make.
4: And it's made a difference in your life, too.
9: Absolutely, yeah. So I've had several concussions myself. And so being an individual now who gets to treat people who have sustained concussions, I truly understand what they're going through. And I do feel that I have had a calling to work with this population. And I feel faith has kind of led me to believe that, yes, there's a reason you're doing this. And I can help individuals and really motivate them and ideally strengthen their faith as well as they go through this process.
4: So once again, relying on God, having faith that things are going to get better.
9: Yeah, and you're not walking alone.
4: Great. Thank you so much for sharing this with us.
9: Thank you for having me.
4: You're welcome. Now, whether you are someone living with a brain injury or someone who simply wants to make a difference, check out hopesurvives.org. Stay with us. We're back right after the break.

Welcome back. Coming up tomorrow on Morning Light, the host of Lighthouse TV's Digging for Truth will share the mission of the Associates for Biblical Research. Find out how you can attend their upcoming fundraising dinner. Plus, we'll have a preview of the 6th annual PA March for Life. After the discussion this morning, I think we all agree. We all have a difficult time relying on our faith every moment of every day. For me, a couple of things happened recently. When our son was climbing Capitol's Peak in Colorado, the most dangerous mountain in the state, as you can imagine, all kinds of thoughts were entered my mind. It wasn't until he said he was past the most treacherous part of the mountain that I could finally breathe a sigh of relief. Or last week, when our daughter was getting ready to leave for her classes right on time, she called us and said she couldn't find her car, only to realize it was stolen. Another sigh of relief, though, when the phone rang Saturday morning, early in the morning, police found her car. It's at times like these that it's easy to forget what Paul wrote in Philippians. Do not be anxious about anything, but in every situation, present your request to God, and the peace of God will guard your hearts and your minds. May we all carry that sense of peace in all that we encounter every minute of every day of our lives. For Jeff and the entire Morning Light team, I'm Deborah Pinkerton. Take time today to reach out to a friend, a neighbor, family member, and let them know that you are there for them, that you care for them. Thanks for watching, and we'll see you again tomorrow.

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When the storms of life are raging, tempests wild on sea and land, I will seek a place of refuge in the shadow of God's hand. Though he may send some affliction, 'twill but make me long for home. For in love and not in anger, all his chastenings will come. Enemies may strive to injure, Satan all his arts employ. He will turn what seems to harm me into everlasting joy. So while here the cross I'm bearing, meeting storms and billows wild, Jesus for my soul is caring. Naught can harm his Father's child. He will hide me, safely hide me, in the shadow of his hand.

0: Sometimes in the course of history, the church wanders off course. And we have to sort of recalibrate, remind ourselves of the things that are true. The real question is not what did the church believe throughout history, because the church believed a lot of bad things, a lot of wrong things, and neglected a lot of good things. The real question is, what does the Bible say?
1: Throughout my extensive career as a journalist, I have dedicated myself to delivering stories of hope, encouragement, and faith. Every weekday on Morning Light, Jeff Coleman and I will bring you the headlines with a heavy dose of life-changing truth. No matter who you are or what's driving your anxiety, God loves you. He has a perfect plan, and with Him, you're never alone. I'm Deborah Pinkerton, and I hope you'll join us.
2: On the next episode of Above the Noise, I'm blessed to have with me my brother and friend, Dr. Tim Bertolette. We're going to discuss sound theology in the noise. What must Christians believe? What are things that we can say, hey, they're not as important, we can disagree, but what are those things that we have to believe in order to remain in orthodoxy or in the true faith? We want to talk about those, and we pray that you would join us and be encouraged.

Good day, folks. Thank you for joining us here at Your Health. On today's program, we want to talk about the amazing oriental herb astragalus. Astragalus is one of the foundational herbs in China, meaning it's used for many, many different health conditions. It is capable of helping you in your suffering. Please stay tuned to learn about astragalus. That's our topic for today. But first, let's go to our news. Let's see what's happening in the health world. Younger cancer survivors are at heightened risk of becoming unemployed and economically dependent later in life. Researchers from the University of Bergen in Norway used data from the Norwegian National Registry to evaluate the economic and work performance of cancer survivors born between 1965 and 1985. To qualify for the study, the subjects had to have been diagnosed with cancer before 25 years of age. They found the young cancer survivors were at 40% increased risk of becoming unemployed and 40% more likely to require governmental assistance later in life. The study also found female cancer survivors were more likely to encounter financial hardships than men. The study was published by Cancer.

Results of this study help us to better understand the challenges of overcoming cancer are not over, or even when we are told our cancer is now in remission. Young people who have been diagnosed with cancer and who have been beat the disease continued to face hardships. As this study found, they were 40% more likely to become unemployed and require governmental assistance later in life. The author of the study, a practicing pediatric oncologist, blames this problem on cancer treatment's aggressive and toxic nature that often permanently changes the way our bodies respond to stress and infection. Radical surgery and toxic chemical concoctions are the norm in oncology, and to be honest, it is amazing that so many children survive these treatments. But they do survive. In today's world, over 90% of all American children stricken with cancer will survive and go on to face the next stage that all cancer survivors must face, and that is facing life's challenges with the wounds and scars created by successful cancer treatment. Now, we cancer survivors often feel guilty or even ashamed of our success when so many others die of cancer. It is hard for us to complain, but we must, because cancer therapies need to become more effective with less toxicity so that we have a better chance of returning to a near normal life. And I must unequivocally state, our cancer treatments are improving. With each passing year, they're improving. So there is most definitely hope for those with cancer. Part of what is missing from standard cancer therapy is the integration of natural measures, such as antioxidants and immune-boosting agents. These measures reduce toxicity and lessen the risk of permanent disability. I welcome the day when nutrition becomes the standard of care in cancer treatment. A supplemental nutrition program and exercise may help depressed soldiers returning home after combat tours of duty. Researchers from Texas A&M University evaluated 100 male soldiers for their nutrient status, physical fitness, and psychological well-being. They found as fitness levels and vitamin D along with omega-3 fatty acid blood levels drop, the likelihood the combat veteran would also display the symptoms of depression increased. The pattern was so strong that if deficiency was present, 4 out of 5 soldiers would also be diagnosed as being depressed. The team of researchers are currently working on a nutritional and exercise plan to help veterans of combat better recover from their experiences.

0: Study exposed one of the fundamental reasons why so many are suffering. They return from duty malnourished and physically out of shape. This leaves the door wide open for severe and advanced depression, so severe that the soldier believes the only way out is by death. This is terrible, and it's tragic, and something must be done. Currently, the standard of care for treating combat-related depression is antidepressants, mood-stabilizing drugs, sedatives, and narcotic pain relievers. Now, these drugs obviously have their place, but no drug can do what regular outdoor exercise and healthy levels of vitamin D, the omega-3s, and I may add, the essential B vitamins. What these can do, what these agents can do, nothing can. Now, this is what is missing, and this is what we must do to help these men and women. Now, one last comment on this subject. Our soldiers do not decide when America goes to war. That is the job of our elected leaders. If you do not agree with our military's actions, do not blame the soldiers. Elect new leaders. But we must always care for our returning soldiers. Restoring sleep is key to relieving pain. Researchers from the University of Warwick evaluated the sleep patterns and the attitudes of chronic pain patients. They found patients suffering from conditions such as fibromyalgia, chronic back and neck pain, and arthritis typically have negative thoughts about sleep and the likelihood of achieving a restful night's sleep. The researchers found the negative attitudes toward sleep patterns in chronic pain patients was so strong that they suggest chronic pain cannot be relieved until attitudes change and restful sleep is restored. The study was published by the Journal of Clinical Sleep Medicine. Related research presented by the American Academy of Neurology finds if your neighborhood is well lit at night, you are more likely to experience less rewarding sleep and your overall sleep time will be shorter. Overall, of those who sleep in a brightly lit city setting, 29% report sleep dissatisfaction compared with just 16% of rural sleepers. Well, folks, when it comes to sleep, even little things matter, like the endless beams of light coming into your sleep quarters from the bright street lights in your neighborhood. And as we have learned, if you are in chronic pain, poor sleep quality and little of it is your nightly pattern. The authors of our first study report it is virtually impossible to overcome chronic pain if your sleep is short and unrewarding. Now, one might think that this study would conclude all of those in chronic pain should take a sleeping pill to help restore restful sleep, but that is not their conclusion, as those in pain develop tolerance quickly to sleeping pills. They found if chronic pain patients restructured their attitudes about sleep, it helped immensely. Meaning if we stop telling ourselves, I can't sleep, but rather say, tonight I will sleep like a baby, it really does help over time and with practice. And one of the productive things we can do to improve our sleep is to darken the room, shutting out all outside light, leaving on only a small nightlight to help assure bathroom visits are achieved safely. Also, taking a well-balanced supplement plan, including the omega-3s, vitamin D, the calming B vitamins, along with pain-relieving noni and sleep-inducing melatonin, will help to restore rejuvenating sleep like no drug can. Words to the wise folks, don't live your life in pain. Today on Your Health, we'd like to discuss the remarkable herb astragalus. Stay tuned to learn more. You may have heard the saying, an ounce of prevention is worth a pound of cure. It's true. I'm Dr. Richard Becker.
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0: I'm Dr. Richard Becker, and this is Your Health at a Glance. Do you suffer from cramps, gas, bloating, or other digestive troubles? How about fatigue, depression, and headaches? All these symptoms could be caused by a condition called lactose intolerance. Your body doesn't digest lactose, the sugar found in milk and other dairy products. As a result, you can suffer from a wide variety of symptoms. If you often experience digestive problems, fatigue, depression, or headaches following meals, try avoiding dairy for a week or two and see if your symptoms lessen or go away. All of the nutrients found in dairy, including calcium, are present in sufficient amounts in other foods. So if you find that you are lactose intolerant, you can safely avoid dairy and still enjoy complete nutrition. 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
1: Welcome back, everyone. It is fabulous to be with you today. We're going to learn so much today about how you can improve your total health. We're going to be talking about an amazing herb called astragalus. And as Richard says, this is a foundational herb in Chinese medicine. It is really, it's just amazing at helping nutritionally support so many different body systems, especially your immunity. And don't we want strong immune systems so we can fight off disease? I know I do. So Richard, where do you want to start on astragalus?
0: Astragalus membranaceus. That's what the scientists call it. But we also have different names for it. Common names, milk vetch, yellow leader, Hung Kwai. There's also a preparation, a pharmaceutical preparation called Astragali Radix. This is a form that's exceptionally pure. It's used in a hospital setting and even in an intravenous form. And this is widely used in the Orient. But what we use here in America is almost always known as just astragalus, and that's fine if we just call it that. Astragalus is a member of the Fabaceae family of plants. This is the legume family, the bean family. And the unique thing about beans is that in the root system of the legume are nodules. And these nodules contain bacteria that live there symbiotically. And the bacteria provide a second set of genetic material to the plant, and this allows the plant and the bacteria together to make complex molecules that plants don't ordinarily make. This is the essence of why legume plants are so important to humans. And of course, the beans plant, all bean plants do this, and this is the reason why beans have more protein. But they also can make other molecules, such as the astragalus plant. This legume phenomena, the symbiotic relationship in the nodule of the plant, creates diverse and complex molecules not normally found in plants. The dried yellow root of astragalus, harvested at 4 years of age, is the medicinal component. No other part of the plant is used medicinally, just the root. And you'll see the root is a woody stem-looking substance, and it's cut in slats in its natural form, and it looks like a little chunk of wood that you might use to shim something. That's basically what it looks like. It is one of the 50 foundational fundamental herbs in Chinese medicine. And in Chinese medicine, it's referred to as a king herb. And this means it's used in combination with others. We start with astragalus, it's the king herb, and then we complement it with several different herbal preparations. And this is completely different than how Western medicine approaches the treatment of disease. We want a single agent that we can prove with scientific studies exactly what it's doing. But that's not the herbal way of treating disease, is it? So I want to make you aware of that because it plays a role in our research. So much of the Chinese research that has been done on this remarkable herb is done with multiple herbs, and it's hard to say what's doing what, but there's still information to be gained. You know, when we treat a sick person, we rarely treat them with one thing. Right? If you're in the hospital, if you're that sick, there's multiple things going on. So our treatments are always multifaceted. But to investigate these agents, scientists like to pick it apart. And I don't want to overdo this issue, but it's important to understand that distinction. Astragalus has been around a long, long time, and it's been used successfully at least 5,000 years. The first writings of civilization revealed the Yellow Emperor's text of internal medicine, 3500 BC. This is the start of civilization, folks. They were using astragalus even in those ancient days. If we go to America today, the Institutes of Medicine, there are about 7,500 research articles that at least mention or delve specifically into the attributes of astragalus, 22 double-blind studies at the Institutes of Medicine. But if we go on a global stage, go to Google Scholar, which searches the worldwide database. There's well over 100,000 different research articles and 1,250 double-blind placebo-controlled studies on astragalus, and many of them are used as a foundational herb with complementary herbs in the mix. Now, that research is typically discredited by American doctors, and that is unfortunate, because there's much to be learned from that, even though it's hard to tell what's doing what. The active components of astragalus include polysaccharides. These are beta-glucan-like molecules. We don't use this for glucose, even though it is a polysaccharide. Glycosides, these are active molecules attached to glucose. The body recognizes the glucose and it pulls it in and says, I need that glucose, I can use that. But it also brings a medicinal agent with it that you normally would not absorb. This is one of the unique attributes of astragalus. These saponins, these are glycosides that have similar properties to digoxin, or linoxin is a brand name, that help the heart to pump more effectively. It's not digitalis, it's not digoxin, it's not linoxin, it's none of that. But it's similar. It has similar properties, hence the use of astragalus in heart failure and in other heart conditions. It has triterpenoids. These are precursors to steroid hormones like our testosterone, estrogen, progesterone. There's no hormone in it. It's plant-based. There's no cholesterol in it, but it's a precursor. And it acts similarly. That's how we modulate the hormonal system with astragalus. Flavonoids and isoflavones, these are powerful antioxidants known to modulate the immune response and to protect us from aging and vascular disease and to help in cancer therapy, etc. Phytosterols, these are also cholesterol-mimicking substances that lower cardiovascular disease risk, and, of course, essential oils. Now, you can forget all of that. That's for the chemist to know and a scientist to know. In Chinese medicine, astragalus stabilizes the exterior, creates a defensive shield, prevents disease. It speeds healing. It's useful in the treatment of diabetes. It's used to treat a pale face, weak extremities, and dizziness. If you can remember that summary, you can use astragalus effectively in the care of your family. Let's repeat it. Used to treat a pale face. We've all seen somebody who's just washed out, pale and tired and worn out. The pale face. Create a strong exterior to ward off disease. This is how the Chinese have treated astragalus. That's how they recognize the need for astragalus. In Western medicine, we have enough information now, abundant information, to show that astragalus acts as an anti-inflammatory. It boosts the immune response. It slows or prevents the growth of cancerous tumors. It protects the cardiovascular system and helps the heart to beat more efficiently. It regulates and prevents diabetes-related complications. It acts as a powerful antioxidant, an anti-aging remedy. It improves wound healing and recovery from stress and injury. Studies on all these. These are not suppositions. These are facts proven by science. Reduces the toxicity of cancer chemotherapy while it improves treatment outcomes in cancer, reduces the risk of colds and viral illnesses, reduces airway reactivity and asthma while improving allergies, and astragalus improves organ function. I'm talking about the heart, the liver, the kidneys, the pancreas. All of them have been shown to improve with astragalus administration. Now, let's go to our break now. But when we return, we have 10 brand new studies that I want to share with you that will complement our established knowledge on astragalus. What's new in astragalus research? That's next. You may have heard the saying, an ounce of prevention is worth a pound of cure. It's true. I'm Dr. Richard Becker.
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3: I'm Cindy Becker, and this is Your Health at a Glance. 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Why? A low-fat, natural meat diet could be the healthiest of all. Research from Harvard University compared processed meat diets with natural meat diets. The extensive study involved more than 1 million people in 10 countries. The scientists discovered a diet of processed meat that contains preservatives and nitrate-curing agents such as bacon, sausage, and deli meats increased the risk of heart disease by 42% and diabetes by 19%. They also found natural meats free of these curing and preserving agents did not raise

0: I don't think that many kids in my son's school even do it.
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Now you're using smart medicine. Now you're getting stuff done. I love that. Phytotherapy research, Astragalus review shows it stimulates bone and blood vessel regeneration. And it does so via vascular endothelial growth factor, trauma, massive trauma, car wrecks, industrial accidents, you know, all the ways that life can go bad fast. It could just change in an instant. Help these people recover with a strong exterior. See, the pale face. You can imagine the pale face and massive trauma, you know, 1 week out. Oh, pale. There's your indication, astragalus, and it's safe to use. Journal of Traditional Chinese Medicine, Astragalus Review of Chinese Database shows broad application of astragalus to cardiovascular disease, GI disease, and cancers of a wide variety. Wide variety. Now, let's go to our break, and we have our summary. Who should consider taking astragalus? How much do you take? These are all important components of using astragalus wisely, and we'll do that when we return.

0: You may have heard the saying, an ounce of prevention is worth a pound of cure. It's true. I'm Dr. Richard Becker.
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1: Is our hope for you today. I'm Cindy Becker. Christian counselor Dr. Henry Brandt wrote, "To dwell above with the saints we love, that will be grace and glory. But to live below with the saints we know, well, that's another story." Throughout our lives, we encounter difficult people. These souls challenge the best of us. But the Apostle Paul suggested that we maintain our grace in spite of the actions of others. Paul wrote, "If it is possible, as far as it depends on you, live at peace with everyone." Paul acknowledged it may not be possible in all cases, but we should still do our best. Try to look at difficult people through Christ's eyes. Remember, his sacrifice was for everyone, even those saints we know who challenge us. I'm Cindy Becker. This is our hope for you today.
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1: 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This amazing, amazing research on astragalus has caught my attention. I hope it has yours. So, Richard, the next section is really important because, you know, our seniors fight the daily stresses. They fight so many diseases and diet, and so many of them live in assisted living places, and maybe they don't get to control their diet as much as they would like to, et cetera, et cetera. So now let's talk about how astragalus might could help them with their immunity.
0: Well, this is one of the phenomena of aging, is that we begin to lose that lifelong built-up stored memory of immune reaction. You know, agents that we used to have immunity to, now we're susceptible to them again. Mm-hmm. And that's kind of a scary thought. I have to have all that stuff again. What if I'm not strong enough to endure that pneumonia? And sure enough, pneumonia is a leading cause of death in seniors. So what can we do? Astragalus can help with this. Queen Elizabeth Hospital in Hong Kong did an animal study. They started with this, and they found that astragalus markedly increased antibody production in the laboratory animals. It restored an old mouse's immune response to that of a young mouse. Astragalus did this. It partially restored immune function in mice with tumors. You know, if the mouse had cancer, it improved their immune response, and those treated with immune suppressant drugs to replicate a cancer therapy. Collectively, astragalus shows immune modulating and immune restorative effects in vitro and in vivo, and now that series has been repeated in humans by the same researchers. Astragalus restores the immune response in seniors to that one more closely resembling their youth and vitality. Now, there's no fountain of youth as Ponce de Leon hoped for, but these agents make a distinct difference. They proved it with that line of research. Here's another interesting one, astragalus extract TA65. They take out certain molecular components of astragalus. They call it a drug. And they found that this drug from astragalus, which you can get by taking the whole herb root, you get that. It lengthens the telomeres in your white blood cells, the natural killer cells, and helps you fight off the cytomegalovirus. Now, telomeres control how many times that white blood cell can replicate, split into two, and replace itself. If the telomeres are short, it's done. The life of that cell is over. If it's still long, it can reproduce and keep making antibody-producing cells that help you fight that infection. And one of the interesting components of this was they found people with chronic cytomegalovirus load in their system were much more likely to develop hypertension. So here's the connection. Supporting the immune system may play a role in treating hypertension in humans, and there's good evidence to suggest that. Isn't that fascinating? Cytomegalovirus. It's one of those double-stranded DNA viruses that we have great trouble getting rid of, like herpes and Epstein-Barr and shingles and all these terrible viruses. Astragalus helps to control. So by reason, if you're struggling with shingles, if you're struggling with mono, chronic fatigue, any of these double-stranded, hepatitis B is another double-stranded one, then astragalus may help you remarkably. And I've seen that clinically, personally. College of Life Sciences, astragalus protects the mitochondria from the effect of aging. Folks, don't ever forget, it's our damaged mitochondria that lead to chronic disease. Protect it. Astragalus is useful there. Australian complementary medicine called metabolic cell support, MCS. And these are extracted beta-glucan-like substances from lignin, reishi, shiitake, and turkey tail, along with astragalus. This is a combination product. This is our exception. And this combination, which you can closely replicate with the mushroom complex with astragalus. You're there, except for the turkey tail. You're there. And I like ours better. But that's my personal opinion based on evidence. It's proven to improve the immune response by increasing lymphocytes, natural killer cells. You get a better immune response. When you complement these things, your immune system wakes up and it helps you fight disease. Improves immune function in AIDS. Astragalus improves immune response to hepatitis B vaccine. If you have to take a vaccine, get the most out of it. Support your immune response with astragalus. Increases antibody production. It inhibits herpes simplex virus, Coxsackie virus, and hepatitis C virus replication. This has all been done in China, proven. Promotes spleen production of B cells. They make antibodies, improves antibody response, increases T lymphocytes and macrophages, inhibits viral replication. Polysaccharides from astragalus enhance the immune function in those with chronic myelogenous leukemia. Widespread application to the cancers. Improves immune function in AIDS. We said that. Sorry. Cardiovascular health. Let's move on quickly. There's so much to know. American Journal of Chinese Medicine prevents the oxidation of cholesterol in artery walls. Dr. Sinatra, when he writes about astragalus, he says it strengthens the immune system, shows vasodilatory and anti-inflammatory action in the cardiovascular system. Without inflammation in the cardiovascular system, we are much less likely to have coronary artery disease and heart attack or stroke. If calm that inflammation, these things become much less risk. Decreases salt retention. We talked about that. It's a great natural alternative to a diuretic. Inhibits blood clot formation. It decreases chest pain in angina patients. That's remarkable. Add that to your CoQ10 L-carnitine. Yeah, to your metabolic approach. Add the astragalus. It works. Lowers cholesterol and triglyceride levels. It reduces fatty deposits in the arteries, improves LDL cholesterol, increases HDL, relieves shortness of breath in heart failure, improves cardiac output and ejection fraction in heart failure. Multiple research centers improves cardiac status and symptoms of heart failure, myocarditis, angina, hypertension. It is a mainstay herb for the treatment of these astragalocytes improve cardiac contractility, gets more force, more bang for your buck with each pump of the heart, and that improves the ailing heart. And it does it quite remarkably. Now, when we return, we're going to talk about indications, who should take it, and how much do you need to take to benefit from astragalus. We'll be back.
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0: Dr. Richard Becker, and this is Your Health at a Glance. 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For example, statin drugs for cholesterol deplete CoQ10. 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These are all top 10 medicines in America. If you are taking a daily prescription medicine, talk with your doctor about a vitamin and mineral deficiency as a side effect. 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
1: 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Fantastic prices. Now, Richard, time is short. We've just really covered a lot of information this show, which has been fantastic. Yeah. But now let's sum it up and see who would get the most benefit from adding astragalus to their nutritional plan.
0: Well, first I want to refer back to the original Chinese indication to use astragalus is to stabilize the exterior, create a defensive shield, and prevent disease. Used to treat a pale face, extremity weakness, and dizziness. If you can keep that in mind, you'll get most of it. It's generally regarded as safe. It's a foundational herb that mixes well with other herbs. Cancer patients can benefit. Chemotherapy cancer patients. Radiation patients can benefit. Chronic fatigue. Any type of viral-associated chronic fatigue, Epstein-Barr virus, cytomegalovirus, herpes simplex, cytomegalovirus, Shigella virus, that's the shingles, it's the varicella virus, is the shingles virus. Any type of intestinal dysbiosis. It also has antibiotic activity and yeast syndromes because yeast is hard for the immune system to fight off. Anything that boosts that immune response is going to help you with yeast. Lung problems, asthma, bronchitis, pneumonia, emphysema, spleen problems. Remember all the immune system benefits. The spleen primes the production of antibodies, and astragalus helps to improve the antibody response. Recurrent infections of any type, whether it's a cold sore, recurrent urinary tract infections, bacterial, fungal, viral, hepatitis, cirrhosis, remember, protects the liver. Cardiovascular disease patients, heart failure patients. And this is really a perfect complement to the metabolic approach of Dr. Sinatra. The CoQ10, L-carnitine, D-ribose, magnesium, fish oil, put in the astragalus. You're going to get a pep in your step. This is what the research says, and it's good, solid research you can count on, and you'll do it safely. Hypertension, angina, diabetes. Oh, don't forget the kidney improvement, astragalus and diabetes. Any type of dental problem, it's a natural diuretic that won't alter your electrolytes, and it's foundational to so many of the anti... You know, people all over the country, wealthy people are going to specialists, spending tens of thousands of dollars for agents to maintain their youthful appearance. Imagine actors and actresses. The longer they stay youthful appearing,

0: So anywhere from 3 capsules to 9 capsules a day. That's about 4.5 grams, 5 grams a day is your upper limit. I wouldn't go beyond that, not because it's so toxic or dangerous, because it's not necessary. Unless your doctor is familiar with astragalus, that 9 capsule a day should be enough for anybody who's watching this program to receive a benefit. And don't forget, it's one of those agents that you take a little every day over time to help create the defensive shield, keep the face bright and full of life, and the vim and vigor that we so associate with health and vitality and the quality of life that we're all searching for. Well, astragalus, it's one of the best. It's a foundational herb. It mixes well. It creates a strong exterior. And I want you to think about it. It may make a difference for you. Thank you so much for your kind attention today. We'll see you tomorrow right here at Your Health.
1: Thanks, everyone. We'll see you tomorrow. Thanks for watching. Bye-bye.

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2: I'm Larry Bird. I've been part of Lighthouse TV since the very beginning. We're now launching out with a new program called Deep Waters. 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

wild, restless sea. Day by day his sweet voice soundeth, saying, Christian, follow me. Jesus calls us from the worship of the vain world's golden store, from each idol that would keep us, saying, Christian, love me more. In our joys and in our sorrows, days of toil and hours of ease, still he calls, in cares and pleasures, Christian, love me more than these. Jesus calls us by thy mercies. Savior, may we hear thy call. Give our hearts to thine obedience. Serve and love thee best of all.

0: And the Son of God, Jesus the Lord, said, I am the way, the truth, and the life. No one comes to the Father but by me. Therefore, go into all the world, teaching and preaching the gospel to every single person at the remotest parts of the earth.
1: 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Next on In Touch, the Holy Spirit convicting the unbeliever.
2: Can a person be saved anytime they want to? And what must a lost person do with their sins before they receive Jesus Christ as their personal Savior? And why is it that so often we share the Word of God with someone and they refuse to accept Jesus Christ as their Savior? And how is it that some people can listen to the Word of God over and over and over again and reject the Word and the message of Jesus Christ? Well, we're in a series on the power of the Holy Spirit in the life of the believer. And the title of this message is The Holy Spirit Convicting the Unbeliever. This is the one message in the series that I want to deal primarily with how the Holy Spirit works in the life of the unbeliever. But if you are a Christian, if you are a believer, you'll understand, and it will equip you better in your witness to those of your friends or your loved ones who've never trusted Jesus Christ as their Savior. And Jesus gives that message in the 16th chapter of John, if you'll turn there if you will. And very specifically, he describes for us the work of the Holy Spirit in the life of a person who is an unbeliever. So John chapter 16, remember that Jesus is in the upper room, and the atmosphere is one of instruction and encouragement to them because he's going to be crucified the next day. And all through these chapters of 14, 15, 16, we find his continued references to the work of the Holy Spirit. And so he says in verse 7 of John 16, But I tell you the truth, it is to your advantage that I go away. For if I do not go away, the Helper shall not come to you. But if I go, I will send him to you. And he, when he comes, will convict the world concerning sin and righteousness and judgment. Concerning sin, because they do not believe in me. And concerning righteousness, because I go to the Father, and you no longer behold me. And concerning judgment, because the ruler of this world has been judged. I have many more things to say to you, but you cannot bear them now. In this passage, Jesus tells us the work of the Holy Spirit in the life of the unbeliever. Now, let's look for just a moment, because there are two things here I want us to see, and the first one is simply this, and that is the conviction of the Holy Spirit is absolutely essential to the salvation of anyone. The conviction of the Holy Spirit

0: absolutely essential to the salvation of anyone. Why do we say that it is absolutely essential in order to be saved that a person be convicted by the Holy Spirit? Because of the spiritual condition of every person who is yet to be saved. Now, what is that condition? Well, let's see what God says about it. Look, if you will, in 1 Corinthians chapter 2. Because in the second chapter, he tells us something about a person who is yet to receive Christ as their Savior. Now, what we do sometime is we take the Word of God and we emotionalize it by sifting it through our own preferences and our own desires, and we think, well, yes, but my wife is not saved, but, and my husband's not saved, but my children, they have their own way of life, and so we rationalize. But listen to what God says now about every single person who has never received Jesus Christ as their Savior. First of all, chapter 2, verse 14, but a natural man, this is the unsaved man, does not accept the things of the Spirit of God, for they are foolishness to him, and he cannot understand them because they are spiritually discerned or appraised. He says, first of all, the lost person not only does not understand the things of God, they think that they're foolish. Secondly, a lost person is absolutely spiritually incapable, inadequate, cannot understand the things of God. Somebody says, well, look, wait a minute. Anybody can understand John 3:16. For God so loved the world that he gave his only begotten Son, that whoever believes in him should not perish but have everlasting life. I want to tell you, my friend, there's enough theology in that verse to keep all the theologians in the world checking it out and digging into it forever, and they will never be able to fathom all that is in that passage. Even John 3:16 cannot be understood apart from the revealing work of the Holy Spirit. And the Scripture says the lost man's incapable. He says he cannot because these things are spiritually appraised. Turn over, if you will, to 2 Corinthians chapter 4. Listen to what he says here. Paul referring to a similar idea. Beginning in verse 3, he says, and even if our gospel is veiled or hidden, it is veiled to those who are perishing, those who are lost. In whose case, now listen to what he says. Here's the condition of a lost person. In whose case the god of this world, Satan, has blinded the minds of the unbelieving, that they might not see the light of the gospel of the glory of Christ, who is the image of God. He says it is very clear that the devil veils, blinds the minds of lost men and women, those who are unbelievers, and he blinds them, he says, so that they may not see the light of the gospel of the glory of Christ. That is, they won't be able to read the verses of Scripture and understand what's going on. What is the first thing that a lost person does when you start talking about them getting saved? One of the first things they will do is to begin to defend themselves in the eyes of God on the basis of what? On the basis of how good they do in certain areas of their life. Which proves they do not understand the gospel. They do not understand the cross. They do not understand why Jesus came. They do not understand what he did at the cross. They do not understand the resurrection. They do not understand his ascension. They do not understand the truth of the Word of God. And the reason they don't is because only by the Holy Spirit can a person understand that. Go, if you will, back to John chapter 6 for a moment. In the 6th chapter of John and the 39th verse, listen to what Jesus said here. And this is the will of him who sent me, that of all that he has given me, I lose nothing, but raise it up on the last day. Now move down, if you will, to verse 44 of this same chapter. Here Jesus says, no one can come to me unless the Father who sent me draws him, and I will raise him up also on the last day. The work of the Holy Spirit is to take the Word of God, drive it home to the unbeliever, give him understanding and, listen, give him understanding, and in the process of giving him understanding will draw him to Christ. So also you know the passage in Ephesians chapter 2 when he says, wherein in times past we were dead in trespasses and sin. How many funerals have you ever been to? And at the front, here is the casket, and in that casket is a dead man, and all of a sudden, this dead man raises up and says, I think I'm going to live again. Have you ever heard them say anything, move a finger? Not one single thing. Dead men and women are absolutely lifeless, and the Bible says that spiritually dead men and women are absolutely incapable of doing anything to understand any portion of the Word of God apart from the work in the ministry of the Holy Spirit. The work of the Holy Spirit is to convict men in three areas. And first of all, he says to convict them of sin. Now, here's where we make oftentimes a big mistake. If you'll go back to that passage now, John 16. And listen to what he says and what he does not say. Verse 8. And when he comes, that is the Holy Spirit, he will convict the world, that is the lost, the unbeliever, the sinner, concerning sin. Convict the world concerning sin. Now let me ask you a question, and I want you to listen carefully so you won't misunderstand. Suppose we have a 30-year-old man. He's very immoral, drinks, reads pornography, smokes marijuana, never goes to church, never picks up the Bible, not interested in prayer, not interested in being kind to other people, serving anybody. There's not one single religious thread within that person. That 30-year-old man turns on the television one day, or someone comes to him and begins to share what Jesus Christ means. When the Spirit of God begins to take the message of God and drive it home to that man's heart, which one of those sins is the Holy Spirit going to target? Most people would say, all of them. And the answer is, none of them. Because that is not his work in the life of the unbeliever. Now listen carefully so you'll not misunderstand. I didn't say the Holy Spirit would not convict lost people. I said the work of the Holy Spirit, if you'll notice, his first work and the minister of the Holy Spirit, his first point of interest, his first target is not his drinking or his smoking or his gambling or his immorality or his pornography. None of that. Listen to what Jesus said. When the Holy Spirit comes, he will convict the world concerning not S-I-N-S, but spell it for me. What does he say? S-I-N, and then he clarifies what he means by that. Look, verse 9. Concerning sin because they do not believe in me. What is it that the Holy Spirit convicts? The Holy Spirit convicts a man or a woman of what? The focus of the Holy Spirit is not to make us feel bad, not to make us feel miserable, not to get us sad and disappointed with ourselves. The focus of the Holy Spirit is Christ. The focus of the Holy Spirit is the crucified Savior. The focus of the Holy Spirit is Jesus Christ dying for the sin of mankind. The focus of the Holy Spirit is not our S-I-N-S, but the focus of the Holy Spirit is the sin of unbelief. Men do not die and go to hell because of marijuana or drinking or immorality, though God hates all of those sins and God will judge them every one. People die and are banished from God for eternity for one single sin, and that is unbelief in Jesus Christ as the Son of God. So what is the target of the Holy Spirit? What is the goal of the Spirit? What is the message of the Spirit? The Holy Spirit points that person to the crucified Savior. The Holy Spirit begins to enlighten that person's mind that Christ, who is the begotten Son of God, the only begotten Son of God, the sinless Son of God, went to the cross and God the Father placed the sin debt of that sinner upon Christ. He died a substitutionary death in their behalf. And the moment that person is willing to accept that Christ for the forgiveness of their sin, then that moment they can become a child of God, their sin will be forgiven, and forever they will belong to the family of God. The focus of the Holy Spirit is Christ and not sin. He said, but now wait a minute. Do you mean to tell me that the Holy Spirit is not going to bring up sin in a person's life? The Holy Spirit brings up the sin of unbelief. The issue in the life of the lost person is this. What have you done? And what will you do with the crucified, resurrected, ascended Lord before whom you will stand to give an account in the judgment? The issue is, what have you done with Christ? Not what have you done with drinking? What have you done with immorality? What have you done with your profane mouth? What have you done with your evil mind? What have you done with the person of Christ? All redemption centers in him. And that's the target of the Holy Spirit. First of all, he says he convicts of sin, and it's very clear he says that's the sin of unbelief. Then notice the next phrase. He says, verse 8, when he comes, he will convict the world concerning sin, righteousness, and judgment. Concerning sin, because they did not believe in me. Concerning righteousness, because I go to the Father, and you no longer behold me. What does he mean by righteousness? Well, righteousness is not one of those easy words to define, because the righteousness of God involves the character of God, the behavior, the conduct of God, the actions of God, and God's relationships. So when we talk about the righteousness of Christ, we're talking about the perfect sinless relationship he has with the Father, his perfect sinless character, his perfect sinless conduct. Listen, when he says lost men, that is the work of the Holy Spirit, is to convict, to expose. This righteousness is in two directions. When we say that the Holy Spirit's work is convicting, and that is declaring a truth in such a fashion that a man is able to comprehend it, that's the work in the ministry of the Holy Spirit. What does he do? He convicts the unbeliever of the righteousness of Christ. That is the sinlessness of Christ. That is, he convicts him of this sinless Christ, who is the only person who has ever lived who is capable of bearing the sin of sinners, because if a person has sinned against God, they can never die for their own sin, because they would be dying in their own sin, and therefore they would be lost. It is the fact that Jesus Christ is the righteous Son of God, perfectly holy, absolutely pure, absolutely sinless. It was the sinless, unblemished, untarnished Son of God, the virgin-born Son of God, upon whom God the Father placed all the sin of all mankind. And when he did so, Jesus Christ took the penalty. When a person, by the Holy Spirit, is convicted, what God the Father does through the power of the Holy Spirit and his word is he brings that unbeliever to begin to look at Christ in the light of himself. And all of a sudden, the wickedness and the sin of the unbeliever's life comes to reality against the background of a sinless Christ. And all of the good works that a person could possibly do can never merit salvation. The Bible says in Isaiah, he says that the righteousness of sinful men, of the unbeliever, is as filthy rags in the eyes of God. Listen to me. That's why he convicts the world of sin and of righteousness. He convicts the unbeliever of the righteousness of Christ, and then, in light of that, he convicts what? He convicts the unbeliever of his unrighteousness. And the unrighteousness is this, that he could so live his life and reject the only begotten Son of God, who was an expression of God's unconditional love to sinful, undeserving man. And for a man to live in sin and disobedience to God and reject the Lord Jesus Christ, unbelief is the sin of all sins. When a person puts their focus upon Christ, when a person begins to look at the Lord Jesus Christ, as he said in that sixth chapter, when men behold him and believe, then they're saved. And when men begin to see who Jesus Christ is, then what happens? The wickedness and the vileness and the sinfulness, and what happens? The veil drops from their eyes, and then they begin to see the error of their way in the light of the person of Jesus Christ. And my friend, when we see him upon the cross as he is, then we begin to see our awesome need of salvation by the grace of Almighty God. That's why he says he will convict the world of righteousness. Listen, of righteousness, because I go to the Father, and you no longer behold me. He says, I'm going to the Father. And then, as he goes to the Father, what did Jesus do? When he died upon the cross, he walked into the Holy of Holies and presented the spotless Lamb as full atonement for the sin of all mankind. And when this blood, hallelujah, is all dried up, Jesus and I are going to be together forever and ever. You cannot separate us from the person of Jesus Christ. You cannot do it. Then he says, not only convict the world of sin, righteousness, but then he says, convict the world of judgment. He says the work of the Holy Spirit is to convict, listen, to convict the unbeliever of the judgment to come. Satan has already been judged. Think about this. My friend, if you've never trusted Jesus Christ as your Savior, your God is the devil. You say, the devil is not my God. Yes, he is. He's the God of this age. He's the God of this world system. And if you're a part of this world system, and if you've not trusted Christ, you are. Because you see, there are only two kingdoms. The kingdom of righteousness, the kingdom of God, and the kingdom of the devil. And those who rejected Jesus Christ as their Savior belong to the kingdom of darkness. Those of us who trusted Jesus as our Savior belong to the kingdom of light. The Bible says the kingdom of His dear Son. He translated us, and He has transported us from the kingdom of darkness to the kingdom of light. The judgment of God is upon the devil. And Satan's verdict has already been pronounced, and he is hell-bound. He's going to spend eternity separated from God the Father, God the Son, God the Spirit, and everything that is good. And all those who follow him are going to follow him for eternity. Now, is it any wonder that a lost person does not want to hear any sermons about judgment? It's interesting that when the Apostle Peter preached, he preached with this in mind. Turn, if you will, to Acts chapter 2. You remember we said a few moments ago that he said he was convicting the world of sin, S-I-N, not S-I-N-S? When Peter preached his sermon at Pentecost, listen to him. Chapter 2 of Acts, beginning in verse 22. Won't read all these verses, but just hit the highlights. Listen to his message. Now, Peter was certainly wise enough to know the sins that were going on in his day and the things that people were committing. Listen to this message. Men of Israel, listen to these words. Jesus the Nazarene, a man attested to you by God with miracles and wonders and signs which God performed through him in your midst, just as you yourselves know. This man, delivered up by the predetermined plan and foreknowledge of God, you nailed to a cross by the hands of godless men and put him to death. And God raised him up again, putting an end to the agony of death, since it was impossible for him to be held in its power. Then he quotes from David. Then look in verse 31. He looked ahead and spoke of the resurrection of the Christ, that he was neither abandoned in Hades, nor did his flesh suffer decay. This Jesus God raised up again, to which we all are witnesses. Therefore, having been exalted to the right hand of God as ultimate judge one day, and having received from the Father the promise of the Holy Spirit, he has poured forth this which you both see and hear. And he quotes again. Then verse 36. Therefore, let all the house of Israel know for certain that God has made him, that is Christ, both Lord and Christ, this Jesus whom you crucified. The message of the Apostle Peter on Pentecost had not to do with all the sins that they were committing. It was just one thing, and that was their unbelief in Jesus Christ as the Messiah and the resurrected Lord. And when he finished preaching, the Bible says, they said, "Men and brethren, what shall we do?" They were pierced to their heart. And they began to ask, "What shall we do?" And Peter said to them, "Repent and be baptized, every one of you, in the name of Jesus Christ for the forgiveness of your sins, and you will receive the gift of the Holy Spirit, which is the promise to you and to all those whom Lord our God shall call." What did Peter preach? He preached Christ. Here's what I want you to see. You have two choices. You can either accept Jesus Christ as your personal Savior, or you can reject Jesus Christ as your personal Savior. Here's what I want you to see. Here is the tragedy of listening to the gospel and rejecting and rejecting and rejecting and rejecting. These men had heard it at Pentecost. They had heard it and heard it. And when Stephen began to preach the gospel of the resurrected Christ, the Bible says they closed their ears. They did not want to hear it anymore. They grit their teeth. And they rushed upon him with one impulse because it was of the devil. And they stoned that saint of God to death as he cried out to the Lord, asking for God to forgive them. What am I saying? Simply this. It's one thing to accept him. That's life's wisest decision. Or you can reject him. But here's what I want you to see. Rejecting Jesus Christ is a dangerous thing, because the continuous rejection of Christ hardens man's heart until finally he comes to church and it doesn't quite bother him as much as it used to. And then finally he comes and he just sits and looks around and he just sort of enjoys the crowd, and that's fine, doesn't feel anything. Or after a while, He says, I don't want to hear it anymore. I don't want to hear it anymore. And he will not let you witness to him. He will not let you share your faith. He will not let you talk about Jesus Christ. He does not want to hear it. She does not want to hear any more of it. And they may curse you out, profane you, and blaspheme you. They don't want to hear it. You know what's happened? Real tragedy has happened. Because in their walk away from God, they crossed the line. No God, no Christ, no desire, no interest. And the heart is hardened against God. You say, well, you mean to tell me if those folks want to get saved, God won't save them? No, that's not the issue. The issue is they won't want to. Here's what I want you to understand. If you're going to turn on the television every week and listen to the gospel of Jesus Christ, friend, give your life to Christ. Don't keep listening to a gospel and hardening your heart out of curiosity. That's the work of the Holy Spirit. Convicting men of sin, the righteousness of Christ, and the judgment to come. And here's the only real question. Can you look in your life at any given time and say, yesterday, last week, last month, back yonder, I trusted Jesus Christ as my personal Savior and received Him into my life. I didn't ask you if you'd lived like a saint ever since. I didn't ask you if you'd always done good. I ask you, my friend, has there ever been a time when you can put your finger on and you can say without a shadow of a doubt, at a time back there in my life, yes, I placed my trust in Jesus Christ for the forgiveness of my sin. And if you have not, I plead with you to do it. You say, what must I do? Simply this. If you pray this prayer to the Lord today, Lord Jesus, I have sinned against you. I've wanted it my own way. I ask you to forgive me for rejecting you as my personal Savior. I do believe that your death at Calvary paid my sin debt in full. I do believe that you're the Son of God, and I receive you as my Savior. I yield my life to you. And my friend, the moment you're willing to trust Him, the moment you're willing to yield your life to Him, Lord Jesus, I receive you as my Savior, my Lord and my life. You'll understand more about all of that later. But it's receiving Him for the forgiveness of your sin. Then the Spirit of God will begin His house cleaning in your life. Then He'll show you what doesn't fit and what does fit. Then He'll begin His work of revealing how you can become everything God wants you to become. It's that simple, but remember this. It cost the Son of God everything for that to happen.
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6: My faith must be based on the word of God. What does the Bible say?
1: In Touch, the teaching ministry of Dr. Charles Stanley. 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
0: When you violate your conscience by doing something wrong, how do you feel? Feel guilty, right? Do you ever have those same feelings when you haven't done anything wrong? A lot of people have. In fact, a lot of people live under this cloud of guilt. If you ask them why, sometimes they can tell you something that happened in the past or something that's going on. But oftentimes, they can't tell you why. They just say, I just feel guilty.
6: Well, guilty about what? Oh, I don't know. I just feel that way. How long have you been feeling that way? Oh, I've been feeling that way a long time. You don't know why you're feeling guilty? No, I just guess everybody does. No, everybody doesn't. So what happens is they live under this cloud of guilt. They can't tell you why. They just know it's there, and it's made their life miserable and hindered them in more ways than they realize. And so when I think about that, and I think about so many people who do not realize why they've lost their joy, why they don't have a lot of assurance in life, no real confidence, not going anywhere, not trying to accomplish anything, it's just they're just sort of hanging in there. It's like being in a slight fog. Well, that's what I want to talk about in this message, and I want to talk about victory over guilt. This is the second message in our series on healing damaged emotions. And I want you to turn to the 8th chapter of John, if you will. Here's a perfect example of true, genuine guilt and the response of Jesus to this guilt. Beginning in John chapter 8, verse 1. But Jesus went to the Mount of Olives early in the morning, and he came again into the temple, and all the people were coming to him. And he sat down and began to teach them. So right in the middle of this now, the scribes and the Pharisees brought a woman caught in adultery and having set her in the center of the court. And they said, "Teacher, this woman has been caught in adultery in the very act. Now, the law of Moses commanded us to stone such women. What do you say then?" The whole idea was they were trying to trap him. This was not interest in her. They were saying this, testing him so that they might have grounds for accusing him. But Jesus stooped down with his finger he wrote on the ground. But when they persisted in asking him, he straightened up and said to them, "He who is without sin among you, let him be the first one to cast a stone at her." Again he stooped down and wrote on the ground. When they heard it, they began to go out one by one, beginning with the older ones. And he was left alone in the woman where she was in the center of the court. Straightening up, Jesus said to her, "Woman, where are they? Did no one condemn you?" She said, "No one, Lord." And Jesus said, "Neither do I condemn you. Go from now on and sin no more." Now here's a perfect example of true, genuine guilt. She was caught in the act, and they emphasize that. Not just caught, not just guilty of adultery, caught in the very act. And so their goal was to trick Jesus, not to care for the woman. Because if they could get him to violate the Mosaic law, then they could accuse him of all other kind of things. So he simply answered in his wisdom, "Well, if we're going to stone her, let's start with the one of you who has not been guilty of sin, of this, and probably the same sin." And so they all walked away. And of course, here's the most perfect example of how Jesus responds to sin, to guilt, to being ostracized, shut out, cast out, feeling worthless, unworthy of anything. And so what is his response? Not, "Well, I will condemn you," or "you should do this." He looked at her and said, "Neither do I condemn you. Go and sin no more." So somebody says, "Well, wait a minute. It looks like Jesus just let her off the hook." No, he didn't. Because in the second chapter of John, the last verse says that Jesus knew what was in all men. He knew her heart. He knew that as she lay there before them, condemned, feeling worthless and dirty and filthy and unacceptable, looking into his eyes, something happened to her. She knew that he was the Son of God. She felt his forgiveness. God cleansed her right there in the front of everybody as they all walked away. Jesus isn't in the business of making us guilty. He's in the business of cleaning up our life so we'll not feel guilty. So I want us to look at this whole issue of guilt, because there's a whole aspect of guilt that many people don't realize. They're suffering from it, and they've never been able to identify what's going on in their life. And so, as I ask you, when you experience guilt, what do you feel? You say, "Well, I feel guilty." Well, sometimes you feel guilty, sometimes you feel fear. And oftentimes a person would say, well, I feel fear of God's punishment. I feel like he's just waiting to get me. That he knows my weaknesses and my frailties. I feel unworthy. I feel unacceptable. And so people can go down this long list of adjectives of the way they really feel when they get honest. And it all goes back to something they feel guilty about. Now, sometimes they can tell you what it is. Many times they can't even tell you what they feel guilty about. So I want us to look at the differences here between good guilt and bad guilt. Somebody says, well, wait a minute. If guilt is the result of sin, how can you have good guilt? Very simply. Think about it for a moment. When you sin against God, when you disobey God, what do you feel? If you're a believer, you're going to feel guilt. Why would you feel guilt when you disobey God? You say, well, because, and you finally come to the conclusion, because the Holy Spirit gives me a sense and awareness that I have violated the law of God, and therefore I feel guilty. Well, what that says is that God has given us an awesome gift by allowing us to feel guilty when we sin against Him. Suppose there was no feeling of guilt. So, good guilt is the guilt that you and I receive when we disobey God, we violate His law, we transgress His law, we do those things that we know are absolutely a violation of the Word of God. So it's a gift from God. Because what He's doing is that He's confronting us with something we need to be confronted with, something He wants us to deal with. And so God gives us good feelings of guilt. Now, it doesn't feel good, but it's good for us because it's His way of saying, whoa, whoa, whoa, whoa, wait, wait, this is not right. You're violating my law. You're heading for trouble. This is not what you want to do. If you knew what was out there, you wouldn't do this. So the Spirit of God begins to work in our heart. And so what do we feel? We feel pain. For example, there are some things that if a person does, you're going to feel pain. You're going to feel emotional pain. For example, if you wrong someone and you morally wrong them or you sexually wrong them or hurt them in some way physically, whatever it might be, you're going to feel pain of some sort. That's God's way, His warning and His attempt to show us that something's going on inside of us that can be disastrous unless we correct it. So that's a good guilt. And I think about it in this light. For example, if you go to an intersection, you've got red, yellow, and a green light. Well, suppose you said, well, I know that light's red, so I'm going right on through and ignore it. Well, you're going to have a disaster. In other words, the red light is a warning. A guilty conscience is a warning. Now, watch this. When we come to false guilt, we'll come back and refer to this, false guilt, but true guilt is God's red light in your life. Stop. It's a gift from God. It is good because He's looking out for us. So, when we think about bad guilt, for example, there is a guilt that is the result, watch this, the result of wrong thinking. Not wrong action, but wrong thinking. Suppose I have these feelings that have no basis whatsoever. None whatsoever. I can feel very guilty about something that is not wrong. But if that's the way I grew up, that's the way I was taught, then I will feel that way. Then there are those people whose conscience is so dead, whose conscience is so dried up, that they don't feel anything. And there are those people who are the most dangerous people walking on the streets today are those who have no sense of guilt. And so that's a whole different kind of guilt. But what I want us to talk about for a moment is this whole issue of believers. That is, the guilt that we face and why we face it and so forth. So let's think about where it comes from. What is the source of real, true, genuine guilt? I have this feeling that I've done something wrong. So what is the source of it? Well, it's a painful feeling that you and I receive as a result, that we get as a result of doing something wrong. And so that painful feeling is painful, but it is good for us. That's what we call true guilt. So this is guilt that God intends for all of us to have. When we disobey Him, He intends for us to know it strongly and to penetrate to the very heart of our being. When you get to the place that you can sin against God, watch this, and it doesn't bother you, you are in a dangerous position in your relationship to God. This is why when I hear people say, and knowing they're living in sin, well, that doesn't bother me, I want to say to them, that's a whole lot worse than having a terrible disease, because you're going to suffer some horrible consequences. Guilt that God gives by His Spirit is for our benefit, and it is good guilt. Now, what about false guilt? How can a person feel guilty and not be guilty? Well, there is such a thing as false guilt, and probably all of us have experienced it at some time or the other. So you say, well, guilt is good. That's God's guilt. Comes by the Spirit. That's good. False guilt is not good. In other words, genuine guilt from the Word of God, that's good. False guilt is not from God, and therefore it's not good. So let's think about what it is, because this is where a lot of people are living, and why they live in anxiety, why they're depressed, why they're frustrated about life, and why they lose their sense of real joy in life. And a lot of people who have lots of reasons to be happy are not. Lots of reasons to feel secure, but not. Lots of reasons to be able to enjoy life, but they don't. And part of the reason is false guilt. So what is it? It's that feeling that a person has when they have not even committed a wrong, but it's the feeling of guilt, and they can't put their finger on it. And if you ask, what have you done to make you feel guilty? They can't tell you. And they will say, as we said in the very beginning, well, I just feel guilty. Well, I must have done something wrong. Not necessarily. It is a trick of the devil to cause you to feel guilty when you've not done anything to feel guilty about. For example, let's take a young lady who grows up and let's say while she's 12 years of age, her father abuses her sexually. And this goes on for 4, 5, 6 years. You ask that young lady, how do you feel about that? She will tell you she feels guilty. Not that, it's amazing what happens to their minds. She feels guilty, though it's his fault. She didn't do anything wrong. She was forced to do it. And yet, she feels guilty. That happens so often. It's absolutely tragic how often that happens. I think about, for example, a mother. She has to work, for example, and she's pregnant, and right before the baby's due, she loses the baby. It's real easy for mom to think, to ask the question, what did I do? God, why did you punish me with this? Why did you take the baby? What did I do wrong? I shouldn't have worked. I shouldn't have done this. I should have done the other. And so mom feels very guilty about something. She's not guilty at all. So there's false guilt, there's good guilt, and there are consequences to either one. So I want to give you a list of consequences, and I'm going to put them on a mag screen so you can jot them down. If I have false guilt, I can suffer the same thing emotionally that the person who has true guilt. So when we talk about the consequences, keep that in mind. And first of all, one of the consequences of our guilt is fear of being rejected by God. That's one of the consequences. You're going to feel, secondly, that His judgment could be imminent. God could, He could just call my number at any time. And people live with the fear of that. They get up and go to work in the morning. I could have an accident today. I could have an accident coming home. My children could get hurt today. Our house could burn down while I'm gone. I could lose my job. In other words, you could just go on and on and on. Satan will attack you in every possible way to get you to feel guilty about something, and that you deserve it. Then, of course, there's a strong feeling of anxiety. When it comes to guilt, anxiety, worry, depression, all these things go hand in hand because they work together. Oftentimes, a person will feel very driven in their life when they feel guilty because they're trying to overcome this thing. Whatever this is in their life, they want to overcome it, so they work extra hard. They have a divided mind. When you feel guilty, you cannot have singleness of mind. Whatever your occupation may be, there's a decrease in energy because your mind gets divided. And if you feel guilty, listen, the feelings of guilt are an energy drain in a person's life. And you think about people who think, well, I just don't feel like getting up and going to work. Why don't you feel like getting up and going to work? Well, I don't know. I just feel bad. Well, don't keep just feeling bad. Put your finger on it. Find out what's going on. And oftentimes, many of them would have to say, well, I just seem to have this cloud in my life. And oftentimes that cloud is a cloud of guilt for what they're doing. It divides your mind. It drains your energy. There's a sense of self-punishment. In other words, they deserve it. That is, I feel like I deserve it. God's going to punish me. I feel like I deserve to be punished. No. Not if it's false guilt. And he'll take care of that. There's a sense of insecurity. Because if you feel guilty before God, you're going to feel insecure in your life. If you feel guilty, you won't feel his protection. You won't feel his love. You won't feel his provision. In other words, you have all kind of things that begin to go on in a person's mind when they feel like they're guilty before Almighty God. It's certainly going to hinder your prayer life. Think about this. When have you gotten down to pray, asking God about something very important to you, and what happens? This guilt, if Satan will bring back something in the past or yesterday or whatever it might be, and you feel guilty. Remember this. When you have guilt and faith, there's a conflict. And what guilt does, it just absolutely destroys a person's faith. If you feel guilty before God, then you know the verses. He says, he will not hear me if I regard iniquity in my heart. Oh, God, I've got iniquity in my heart. Please hear me anyway. And so what happens? Messes up your prayer life. Your relationship to him gets all fouled up. You cannot live with guilt and have a good relationship with him. Or really, you won't have a good relationship with anybody. If a man feels guilty and he doesn't know what it's about, he's going to be hard on the family. And so the same thing would be true of the wife. And if the children feel guilty about something, and maybe they can't put their finger on it. Maybe they think that they did something. And I've heard kids say this. My mom and dad divorced, and I guess I was the cause. I put up, wait a minute. What could you have done to me? Well, and you know what? No one's ever answered that question, but they can tell you they feel like they could be the ones who are responsible. False guilt. Either family said something to them that made them feel that way, or they just developed that themselves. And as I said, there's depression, and when there's unresolved guilt, there will be depression. And depression's like living in a cloud, a dark cloud. False guilt is a terrifying thing in a person's life. Then, of course, there's a loss of sense of worthiness. If a person feels guilty, they feel bad. In other words, it's, I am bad. Not that my deed was bad, but oftentimes it's, I am bad because of the weight of guilt. And it's also, watch this, accompanied with a feeling of shame. Have you ever noticed people who feel shameful? Here's how they walk. You know why? Have you ever noticed, for example, when people get caught in something and they got them on television and they walk into the patrol car or something? You know why? You laugh at that. They feel in shame. And the truth is, anybody who disobeys God ought to feel shame. But when you have false guilt and you feel shame for something you didn't do, something maybe somebody did about you. And I think about all the people, for example, who are divorced. And I think about oftentimes when the subject comes up, you get that same feeling, that same look, same feeling. In other words, it's like it's a disgrace. If somebody divorced you and you can't do anything about it, you do not have to feel disgraced. For the simple reason, if somebody walks away, you can't do anything about that. There are a lot of people who feel like, well, if I'd have just done this and if I'd have done that, you can spend the rest of your life saying, if I'd have. And it won't make any difference whatsoever. If they've made a decision, they've made a decision, and you and I are not responsible for the decisions people make that we can't do anything about. We're not responsible for that. And what happens is that guilt prevents us from, listen, it prevents us from having good relationships with other people. Think about this. If you feel guilty about something, what do you want to do? You want to cover it up. You don't want your friends to know about it. And think about feeling guilty and you're not guilty. The price you pay, how it separates you from people who would love you if they got the opportunity. You're going to miss the will of God. And as I said, it's going to lead you to depression eventually if you don't deal with it. And then the last thing I would say is simply this. There will be physical illness. You cannot live with guilt without it, ultimately, eventually, it coming to take its toll. So you say, well, if I feel guilty, what? So I just want to say this. The big goal here is, how do we get released from guilt? Let's say, for example, you feel guilty because of something you've done. Or let's say you feel guilty and you realize it's not what you did, it's something somebody did to you and put it on you. How do we get released from guilt? So I put them on the screen so you can write them down. Number one, it begins with our watch this carefully. It begins with our understanding of the substitutionary death of Jesus Christ on the cross, which means that when he went to the cross, he took our guilt, he took our penalty, he took our pain, he took our suffering upon himself. He died as a substitute, the Lamb of God. As a substitute, he paid the price for our sins. Therefore, I have a right and the privilege and the authority of Almighty God to confess that sin, repent of that sin, and know in my heart that I don't have to pay. He's already paid. Now watch this. There are people whose idea of salvation is, I confess it and I repent of it, but what? And they spend the rest of their life trying to make amends for things that they've done. They can't make amends for it. And for example, let's say you mistreated your father badly and you feel guilty. And the worst thing that could happen is for your father to die. So he dies and you're left with the pain and the weight of guilt of how you treated him or whatever you may have done. Guilt is a horrible thing, especially when you can't settle it with the person that you wronged. They're gone. And so you say, well, can it be settled? Yes, it can. But you have to deal with it. You have to face the guilty feelings, honestly. Identify the cause of that guilt. For example, if you feel guilty about something that you know that you've done back here, then you need to deal with it. And how do you deal with it? You confess it before God. Now watch this. To confess something before him means that I am in agreement about the way he sees this. And if I have violated his law in some fashion, I have to ask him to forgive me of violating his will, his law, the word of God, whatever I did, whether it was to somebody or to myself or whatever it might be. Confessing means I agree with it, and to repent of it means I turn away from it. So if you are facing something in your life that you know you need to deal with, you say, well, how can I deal with it? First of all, you begin with realizing and believing that when Jesus Christ went to the cross, he paid your penalty. But listen, payment isn't applicable to you until you're willing to accept it. And that's why you must receive Jesus Christ as your personal Savior. When you do that, what comes with that? The forgiveness of all your sin. You identify it. Let's say you are a believer. You identify it. You ask him to forgive you. And you trust him to forgive you. Listen, not based on the fact that you will never sin again, but based on this fact and this fact alone. When he died on the cross for your sins and you accepted him as your Savior, he took your guilt, all of your guilt, all of your punishment upon himself. Now you say, well, does that mean that if I disobey God and I just confess it, that there are no repercussions? No, indeed, I wouldn't say that. But as far as you and God are concerned, in other words, what he forgives you for, he doesn't hold against you. There are some consequences that even though I ask him to forgive me, and even though I repent of it, the consequences are still there. For example, young lady goes out and commits immorality, and she gets pregnant. Will God forgive her? Yes. Does that eliminate the baby? No. Does it eliminate a lot of problems and heartaches in her future life? No. If she's wise, she'll learn from it, but doesn't eliminate them. But God is a God of forgiveness and love and kindness. And listen, when you and I ask him to forgive us, and we mean it with all of our heart, we are forgiven. That is, listen, you can stop looking to heaven and thinking, oh, God, you're so displeased. He's not displeased. Think about this. He understands every single one of us. He knows all about us. There's not anything that you and I can tell him. There's no information he needs. What he wants to hear from us is honesty, confession, genuine repentance, and the surrender of our life. And with that comes forgiveness and cleansing and a new beginning, no matter who you are and what the circumstance may be. But if you decide that you are going to just hold on to that guilt, you suffer the penalty. Now listen, there's one other thing here. When you know that God has forgiven you, then that's a wonderful opportunity if you look at that next one. And that is to weave your sin and your problem. Listen, to weave that sin or mistake into a blessing so that other people through you can find the Lord Jesus as their Savior or can get freed of their guilt. Now, if we took a little survey here or wherever you are, if I should ask you, is there any guilt in your life about anything? That's nobody's business but yours. How long do you want to feel guilty? Some of the most touching letters I've ever read come from prisoners who are in prison. And it's interesting when they say, the best thing that's ever happened to me is to be put in prison. I've found Christ. God's changed my life. Some of them will never get out. Some of them will at some point. But you know what happens? They have the feeling that they've atoned for whatever they did in society. If they robbed somebody or hurt somebody, paying the penalty. When it comes to relationship to God, remember this. That's what the cross is all about. Paying your penalty. That's what it's all about. So that you and I do not have to live in guilt. But I would simply say this to you. If you feel guilty about anything, whether it's false or true, for Jesus' sake, for your sake, for your happiness, your joy, your peace, your prosperity, for being able to fulfill God's purpose and will for your life, deal with it. Don't keep running away from it. Deal with it. And God will set you free. That's what He's about. He'll set you free. He said He came to set the captives free of what? Anything and everything that hinders our relationship to Him. And Father, how grateful we are that You love us that much. And I pray that every person who hears this message would be honest enough to look on the inside and see what's real guilt and what's false guilt. To deal with the real guilt and also to deal with the false guilt by walking away and thanking You, Father, that You love us unconditionally. We bless You for it in Jesus' name. Amen.
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Hello, everyone, and welcome to Bethlehem Glory. We are studying 2 Corinthians, and we're going to be starting chapter 11, verse 16, if you want to find your place in the Bible. It doesn't matter what version you're reading from, but let's start off with our prayer from Psalm 119 and verse 18. Lord, open our eyes. Lord, we want to see Jesus. Show us the wonderful things that are in your law. There's a wealth of information here, and Lord, we know so little. Reveal unto us now what we need to learn today. And we pray this all in the matchless name of Jesus, our Lord and Savior. Alleluia and amen. So we are starting with chapter 11 and verse 16. But let's recap. Paul is still defending his preaching, and he worked so he wouldn't be a burden on them, and they were finding fault with him, and now they said he doesn't love them. So they are claiming him to be a false apostle. So all kinds of accusations were being made against him. He doesn't like to defend himself, but I think he's going to for the sake of the gospel and the weak Christians. Verse 16, I say again, let no man think me a fool, if otherwise yet as a fool receive me, that I may boast myself a little. So he's going to start boasting. You know, boasting is a sign of real weakness. It really is when you self-inflate yourself. But he's doing it for the sake of the gospel. So there's a big difference in why he is doing it. So he said, I say again, I'm repeating. You know, you might think I'm a fool. Okay, so maybe I'm going to start telling you about me. So, and you know, he even says boasting is actually considered folly to some degree. And he said that I may boast a little bit. I mean, I think he's using a bit of sarcasm there because he has much to boast about if he really does. So, but he's doing it, I think, really, honestly, in defense of the weak children, because that they would not be led astray, that their testimony would not be tampered with. In 1 Corinthians, he said, to the weak, I became weak, that I might gain the weak. And I am made all things to all men, that I might by all means save some. He wanted their salvation and their spiritual growth more than anything. You know, the spiritual man is a spiritual man. The spiritual man, when you compare that to the carnal man is carnal. He's not righteous. He's unrighteous. You know, and so all of these things, you have to deal with them like they're totally depraved in a sense. And that's what Paul is doing. You have spiritual, you have carnal. These were carnal men. He says in verse 18, seeing that many glory after the flesh, I will glory also. You know, you can't learn anything from those who preach error. But they were talking and they were led by the flesh. So he said, okay, now I'm going to start boasting a little bit. I think this is about the fourth time that Paul states this. You know, today we should really be concerned about error in the church. Most people are not. Most pastors are not. And he felt it necessary to boast about Jesus Christ. It says in verse 19, for ye suffer fools gladly, seeing yourselves are wise. You profess to have great wisdom, and you happily tolerate these false prophets in your midst. You know, even to the Galatians, he wrote, you know, he called them, first of all,

0: foolish Galatians, who has bewitched you or put a spell over you that you would be so easily deceived? This happened time and again in the teachings of Paul as he traveled around. These were young churches. They didn't have the whole Bible the way we do today. We have so much more, and yet we still walk in error. They were supposed to stand fast in that liberty. Verse 20. For if ye suffer, if a man bring you into bondage, if a man devour you, if a man take of you, if a man exalt himself, if a man smite you on the face. He said, you are patiently letting these men abuse you every day. They are putting upon you unreasonable demands. It must have been that. They're taking your money. And yes, you know, you say, you're unhappy with me because I don't take your money. If a man take of you, he exalts himself above you and puts you down. The Bible says, I must decrease, he must increase. But they were doing this all for self-gratification. I mean, they were ignorant. First of all, when you start listening to an error, first of all, you start listening to it. And then the devil puts in your mind a little bit of doubt. And then you say to yourself, well, maybe it's possible. And then all of a sudden, you're agreeing with them, and then it's too late. And he was midstream here, so to speak, trying to abate all of these errors. The Corinthians had shown wisdom, and they had endured many hardships and everything. And now these men were devouring their substance, so to speak. He says in verse 21, I speak as concerning reproach, as though we had been weak. Howbeit, whereinsoever any is bold, I speak foolishly, I am bold also. Paul's enemies always accused him of being only strong and forceful in his letters and weak in person. And he's saying, I am not that. When Paul had his Damascus Road experience, he laid everything on the line for the cause of Christ. Everything that he had. Everything. And he said, but I'm bold also. He said, you know, he was crucified with Christ. Paul said, I don't live. Christ lives within me. And the life I live, I now live by the grace of God. That's all. He knew that. He didn't know anything else. And that's all he wanted to do, to know, was Christ and him crucified. You know, Paul knew the word. He also knew the heart of man. And God gave him great discernment at that time in church history. He could know and he understood that God was writing a different page now in the annals of Christianity. And Paul was so keenly aware of that, more than any other man, because he wrote the 14 epistles. So he was being taught and led by God. God was doing a new thing altogether in the church at that time. And their accusations were not true at all. Warren Wiersbe says, a faith that cannot be tested cannot be trusted. Paul's faith was tested over and over and over again. And he didn't fail. But he's saying, it's foolish for me to boast since you and I know my qualifications. I'm doing this kind of tongue-in-cheek because I know foolishness. When it comes to boasting, it's all foolishness. It really is. I shouldn't have to defend myself at all. And then we're going to get into verse 22 because he was so far above them in all of his qualifications that it was almost foolish for him to even have to start listing some of them, but he does. And so, you know, you and I, when we read these verses, you have to understand, Paul is not doing it for self-adulation, but for Jesus Christ and him crucified.
1: 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Because Jesus authenticated his second coming by rising from the dead.

0: We understand an upside-down world. But they're writing us off before we get to the starting line. A stalled generation? Who do you think is gonna fix all this? We will. Because our future is the future. So we're going to build bridges and hospitals in a day. And feed those left in the cold. We're going to do all this and more. Because we have an appointment with destiny.
1: What do we do when difficult tragedies happen in the world, or when we experience deep suffering in our lives? You don't want to miss this week's episode of One Day Closer. We're meeting with Pastor Jason Hoy to learn how to process tragedy biblically. How we answer questions like, where was God in this? Why did this happen? Join us and find out.

0: Let's read verse 22. Are they Hebrews? So am I. So that proves that they were from the Jewish descendants. They were. These were Judaizers. Are they Hebrews? So am I. Are they Israelites? So am I. Are they the seed of Abraham? So am I. And so Paul is defending who he is. In a sense, they're saying, do they live on Pennsylvania Avenue, 1600 Pennsylvania? Do they live in Buckingham Palace? Do they have all the right royalty and pedigrees? And Paul's saying, so do I. So am I. That's me, you know? And the statements here make sure we understand that they were Hebrew men that were doing it. And the Hebrews did feel superior to the Gentiles. Remember, they looked upon the Gentiles as dogs. Only Paul knew that all men now were equal in the sight of God, and it was a whosoever will gospel, that anyone that calls upon the name of the Lord can be saved. He said, so am I a Hebrew. In Philippians it says, I'm circumcised the eighth day, of the stock of Israel, of the tribe of Benjamin, a Hebrew of the Hebrews, as touching the law, a Pharisee. I mean, he had every pedigree you could think of. Are they Israelites? Paul had the advantage of birth. He had been an Israelite, Benjamin's tribe, a Pharisee, circumcised. And besides that, he was taught by Gamaliel, one of the highest ranking teachers in all of Jewish history. He sat at the feet. He was called the Pharisee of the Pharisees. The Pharisees went to him when they wanted to understand something of the law because Paul was so well taught. He's saying, I'm that. You're looking at me. So that was supposed to be a very distinguished, high honor. And he had all the pedigrees, so to speak. Verse 23, are they ministers of Christ? Now, he said, I speak as a fool. You know, I know they're not. I am more, in labors more abundant, in stripes above measure, in prisons more frequent, in deaths oft. He was not only a minister of the gospel, Paul was an extraordinary minister of the gospel. He's saying, I speak as a fool. He was in peril not only from the enemies, but from some who called themselves brethren. What does Zechariah say? In Zechariah says, if someone asks him, what are these wounds on your body? Now, we know that it's a prophetic statement about Jesus Christ. And he will answer, the wounds I was given in the house of my friends. But I think Paul could say that too, because so many times the wounds that he received were from his so-called brethren. And he would love them to be brethren. He had a heart and a passion for his people as well. Are they ministers of Christ? Well, we know that they're not. But I am so much more, he's saying. In labors, you know, he had labored tirelessly for the gospel, for the sake of the gospel. And tirelessly to support himself. In stripes, above measure. He was beaten so many times. And those whips were like braided ropes with heavy things on the end that would really penetrate the flesh of someone. In prison, more frequently than any of them, probably none of them were even in prison. We know the story about the Philippian prison and the jailer and his household being saved. Silas and Paul were there, and how they were singing hymns in their prison confinement. These aren't prisons like we have today. These were like holes in the earth, so to speak. And sometimes the holes were very deep. The prisoners were let down in there, and then the ladder was pulled up, so there was no way of escape or anything. I don't know what the conditions were in this prison, but they were not like they have today. In deaths, often. You know, in Corinthians, the first letter he wrote, but we have had the sentence of death in ourselves, that we should not trust in ourselves, but in God which raises the dead, who delivered us from so great a death and doth deliver, in whom we trust that he will yet deliver. We studied about this when we read that chapter in the first chapter of 2 Corinthians. God delivered him. God's delivering him. God will take care of him, is what he's saying. I have the sentence of death upon me at all times. Verse 24. Of the Jews, 5 times received I 40 stripes, save one. He got those 39 lashes 5 times. I mean, I don't know anyone else that was so brutally beaten physically than Paul. You know, if you read Deuteronomy, I can't go into it, the 25th chapter talks about those stripes. You were legally, the law said only 40. So to make sure that they didn't exceed that, they only went 39 in case they would have miscounted. They didn't want to break the law. So this type of scourging and beating that was inflicted upon Paul was brutal. Brutal. And he did it 5 times. It says, verse 25, thrice was I beaten with rods. Now, this is not the whips. This is the rods. Once was I stoned. Thrice I suffered shipwreck. A night and a day I have been in the deep. He was beaten with rods. I mean, this is supposed to be a horrible beating that anyone can really take. I mean, you are just bruised internally beyond belief. And I was stoned. Remember, we talked about that many times when he was stoned in Lystra and left there outside the city for dead. He was stoned so severely. Thrice I suffered shipwreck. I mean, and you know, many times we studied the book of Acts. Yes, of course, we know there was shipwrecks. But also a night and a day in the deep, maybe he was floating and holding on to a piece of the wood from a broken vessel. And there he was for a day and a half, a night and a day, hanging on to a piece of timber so that he could survive. These are the things that Paul went through. He doesn't elaborate about anyone. He doesn't describe all of these in detail. He just said, that's what happened to me. I mean, would to God something like that happen to me, I'd probably describe every little detail of what happened and what transpired and all of this. No, he said, I was shipwrecked, I was beaten, I was stoned. I mean, he gives no details in any of these accounts. When he was converted, remember the words that Jesus, the risen Lord, said, I will show him, meaning Paul, how great things he must suffer for my name's sake. If ever there were truer words spoken, we have the written account that this literally did come to pass in the life of Paul. We'll be right back.
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Let's read verse 26. He's giving a discourse of all the things that he has suffered. In journeyings often, in perils of water, in perils of robbers, in perils by mine own countrymen, in perils by the heathen, in perils in the city, in perils in the wilderness, in perils in the sea, in perils among false brethren. He went through everything. In journeying, what it means, he suffered long periods of serious fatigue. He had no comforts of stopping in at a day's inn or anything like that. And many times, they're just sleeping outside under the stars, so to speak, in perils of water. You know, even when they came to a river, there were no bridges there. Most of the places they had to really cross and trust that they would get across. They didn't have the bridges and the ferries the way we do today. In perils of robbers, the roads were infested with thieves and robbers. Remember the story of the Samaritan and the Jericho road, how that was infested with robbers and how they left that one in the ditch. And it was only the good Samaritan that came to the rescue. So the roads were perils of robbers, in perils by my own countrymen. The Jews thought him to be an apostate. From day one, they wanted to kill Paul. In perils by the heathens, those Gentiles that did not know about Jesus Christ, he also was a marked man with everyone wherever he went. In perils in the city, in Lystra, in Derbe, in Philippi, in Jerusalem, in Ephesus, he was a marked man. In perils in the wilderness, he was exposed to beasts and hunger and the elements that he thirsted, and he really was exposed to so much. In perils in the sea, we talked about that so many times. In perils among false brethren, I think that was the worst thing for Paul to go through. Really, and that's what he was going through right now. False brethren. Verse 27, in weariness and painfulness, in watchings often, in hunger and thirst, in fastings often, in cold and nakedness. Complete exposure, strenuous labor. I mean, going from morning to night, not getting any rest, walking and preaching and making tents and praying and lamenting and weeping over the lost and weeping for those that were going astray. This was the life of Paul, the apostle. In watching often, sleepless nights, nights that might have been spent in prayer. It says in 2 Corinthians, we read this in the 6th chapter, but in all things, in everything, no matter what he went through, approving ourselves as the minister of God in much patience. He showed great patience in all of his afflictions. You go on, read that scripture on further. It says, in afflictions, in necessities, in distresses, in stripes, in imprisons, in tumults, in labors, in watchings. He was patient in all of these things. And he proved himself to be true to the calling of Jesus Christ in hunger and thirst. This doesn't talk about voluntary fasting, which I'm sure he did, but really being hungry and not having food or drink. Now, in fasting's awful. Maybe there were times when he preferred not to eat, when he did fast, because a lot of things need to be brought about by fasting and prayer, not only prayer alone. In cold and nakedness, he was treated like he had the bubonic plague at all times. He was treated worse than a dog by most. And he was a hunted man wherever he went. It tells us in 1 Corinthians, I want to read some of this. It says, even unto this present hour we both hunger and thirst and are naked and are buffeted and have no certain dwelling place. Like all us evangelists and all us teachers and any pastor, they have a home to go home to. Even a missionary, they might be out of the country for a year or whatever, but finally they come back home. They have a secure dwelling place. But Paul did not. He had nowhere to lay his head. That's why he was so much like the Lord Jesus Christ, who had nowhere really to lay his head. He had no permanent dwelling place. He had no fixed home. He lacked sufficient clothing. And yet, what did he say? My God shall supply all my needs. Whenever he needed something. Right now, we have so much stuff in this world and so much of that we think are necessities and things that we need, he did without for the sake of the gospel. Verse 28, besides those things that are without, that which cometh upon me daily, the care of all the churches. That was the biggest care that he had.
That is what he lamented upon. He had the greatest concern in his heart for his converts. And yet he had a great concern to preach to the lost as well. But he wanted to guard the converts that they would not be led astray. There were different cultures. These were Jews and Gentiles together in one church. They had different customs and traditions and all kinds of eating habits and lifestyles and everything. And it was mixing the two. And yet Paul really lamented over that, the care of the churches. Who is weak and I'm not weak? Who is offended and I burn not? He felt their pain. We have a high priest that cannot be touched with our infirmities. He was like us in all ways except sin. We see the parallels between Paul's life and the life of Jesus Christ. He felt their pain. He burned with pain when they were hungry, when they were hurting, when they were being led astray. Someone said, God does not waste any suffering. If he plows up a hardened heart, it's because he wants to plant something there. And Paul would see that the plowing was going on, and he wanted only good seeds in that heart. If I must needs glory, I will glory of the things which concern mine infirmities. That's the only thing that he wanted to glory in, is the gospel and the good news of Jesus Christ. And the Father, and verse 31, the God and Father of our Lord Jesus Christ, which is blessed forevermore, knows that I lie not. It's like a pledge when you stand before a court of law. I swear to tell the truth, the whole truth, and nothing but the truth, so help me God. He's saying, God, the Father, our Lord Jesus Christ, I'm lying not. I am almost taking a pledge. It says in verse 32 and 33, I have to read these quickly because we're almost out of time in this lesson. In Damascus, the governor, Aretas, the king, kept the city with a garrison, desirous to apprehend me. And through a window in a basket was I let down by the wall and escaped his hands. His persecution started almost immediately after his conversion. Read about it in the ninth chapter. This precedes right then after he was converted to Jesus Christ. He was hunted down like a dog right then already. Remember, Paul was on his way to persecute the Christians. Now he is the one that is being persecuted. The tables had turned completely. And all of these things that we travel talk about, he willingly laid down his life for the sake of the good news of Jesus Christ. Can you think if Paul would have said no? We would not be reading these things today. That's why he was the most amazing apostle that ever lived. Read 2 Corinthians, and we'll see you next time on Bethlehem Glory. Bye-bye for now.

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0: Good Monday morning. I'm Deborah Pinkerton. Welcome to Morning Light. Jeff is off. A recent study shows that more teenagers who engage with their Christian faith, they actually feel more tension. Our Morning Light panel will talk about how it can help them connect their faith with real life. And coming up later in the show, Friday is National Concussion Awareness Day, a day to raise awareness about concussions and promote education on prevention and diagnosis and also treatment. The founder of Hope Survives will share her personal journey and how this nonprofit is helping others. And we'll also hear from a doctor who works with people who have experienced brain injuries. Well, a recent Barna and Christ in Youth study shows that while many young people are engaging with their faith, they often struggle to connect it to everyday life. The teens were scored across six areas of their faith. It included spiritual practices, evangelism, service, faith integration, a sense of belonging, and a perceived calling to ministry or missions. Now, the teens who did participate in this study were very active in their youth group and were considered faith activated. But the study shows 44% of these teens felt tension between their faith and what culture or peers expect of them. 51% say their faith was more private than connected to everyday life. And 43% struggle to connect their beliefs to real life situations. So how can we help these teens who are struggling? Well, our Morning Light panel will help us answer that very question. Joining us this morning are Alex Kochman, Cynthia Lyons, and Pastor Josiah Milinich. Thank you all for being here.
1: Good morning.
0: Now, before we get started, Josiah, we want to talk to you about, you had your very first Sunday service past weekend. Mm-hmm. Tell us about it. How did it go?
2: It was awesome. It went well. The team did great. Our volunteer team set up everything, and we saw just over 500 people come between our two gatherings, and 18 people made decisions to follow Jesus for the first time. And so it was just an amazing, amazing Sunday. So many life-giving things. We had 81 kids checked into children's ministry over the two gatherings. And so it was just awesome to see people, a lot of people coming from church hurt backgrounds or things far from God, and just saying, man, I haven't been in church in 15 years, 16 years, wanted to come, and just felt like this was a welcoming, safe place. And so just huge shout out to our team, the partnerships that we've had, and everybody who made it happen. So it was an awesome day.
0: Yeah, very impactful. That's great. Thank you for sharing that. So as far as this study is concerned, researchers believe that teens really aren't disengaged. They're really wrestling because they have so many things going against them. They have what they're learning in school, what their peers are saying. So I think this generation is struggling. What do you think?
3: Yeah, I think it's not just this generation. Right. When I was looking over that, I just thought this is what everybody's struggling with, right? The difficulty of applying your faith to everyday life. The problem is everyday life is not biblical. Mm-hmm. Everyday life, the way that we're taught to live, the way that we're sort of catechized by culture and taught through media and education, it's just not what a biblical lifestyle looks like. So, of course, there's going to be difficulty in applying that. Mm-hmm.
0: And Cynthia, I was going to say, you deal with teens all the time.
1: I do. And I have to say, I am really, really proud of what happens at Paul Meyer High School and frankly, my swim team. We have a couple kids that do a morning devotion. Dalton Cole started a morning devotion this year. It's online. He's picking up kids left and right with following him. But I know the decision to do that for him, for Finn Cummings, for a lot of them, it's hard because they are getting some feedback that may not necessarily be the greatest. And how do you fight for that? Like, and that's what I think is, as adults or other teens that are faithful in Christ, really have to support that, to know they're not alone. And to make their path a little easier.
0: Because I think when you're younger, too, it is more of a struggle. I mean, as adults, we can sort of, we can feel confident about saying we believe in God. But for teens, I mean, there is a lot of peer pressure. I'm sure you see that.
2: Yeah, well, I think you have to look at what Alex is saying. This is a people problem. This is a Christian problem. But I think the biggest piece is the inundation of social media and the internet, especially in the young generation. We're still all trying to figure out what the internet is doing to us, because this is the first, like, pass through of a generation of people who've even had access to it. And so I think the biggest danger is that many people aren't connected to a local church, and the internet is discipling them. And so they have multiple voices, and it's really hard to find that space of, like, who am I actually listening to? So then you hear something that sounds good from another pastor in another context, or another leader in another context, or somebody who's got more platform than they should on the internet, and it sounds really good. And they're not actually being discipled in community and being challenged. And so I don't think it's just a teenager problem. You know, Paul says all things are permissible, but not all things are beneficial. And I've always said that, and like, restraint is a good thing for humans. I've got to have some boundaries. I've got to know like where I can go and where I can't go. And I think that's where that tension comes from, is we don't always have great boundaries of like, hey, how do I shut this off? Or how do I just listen to this voice? And not that other voices can't be helpful, but I think the navigation in this day and age is, man, am I growing with people? Am I growing in a community that's actually pursuing the same things that not a pastor in California can speak to my life in Central Pennsylvania, because we don't have similar lifestyles, you know? And so just, I think that's the tension that we really see.
0: Right, and that's what you're saying as far as being connected. And the study does go on to show that 72% of the teens say their youth group really challenges them to think deeply and to speak openly. And so I think you really do need to be connected to some type of group.
3: Yeah, I think youth group can be helpful. I think it's more than that. Youth group is kind of a recent phenomenon historically. And the biggest thing historically, though, that has driven the discipleship process is fathers, mothers, right, grandparents, the thick community of extended family and the local church. That's critical. And, you know, you look at Deuteronomy 6 and the instructions that Moses gives to the people of Israel. Teach these things to your children when you rise, that's when right. you go to bed, when you're walking by the way, when you sit down to eat. And the thing with that is he's not exaggerating. He's not engaging in hyperbole. It actually assumes that you're going to spend time with
2: right.
3: your family.
2: So good.
3: And one of the aspects of modernity that tears us apart, it's not just internet and social media. It is that. It's also the fact that we're just away from each other 24/7, and we're trying to bake all of that discipleship into like an hour in the evening if it's not taken up with extracurriculars. So it's no wonder that we're having a hard time applying our faith. So I think it starts with carving out time and building that network of relationships that can disciple the next generation and show them what it means to live biblically and not just swim with the stream of culture.
1: Mm-hmm. Yeah, I also think, for me personally, I sometimes walk into situations and think, should I say something now? Is this the appropriate, like, what's going to happen? You know, there's sometimes, frankly, in kind of my world within school districts, et cetera, it's like, if I say this, right. you know, and instead of walking in fear that way, I mean, I'm not saying anything negative by any stretch of the means. It's okay to walk in faith. And as an adult, you know, an older adult, I do sometimes think, if I have some of that fear, imagine a younger person that's still trying to learn so much about life and also having that fear. But again, I think it's a great point that we don't spend enough time as adults mentoring and discipling the next generation, whatever age that is. And that's really important.
0: Mm-hmm. Yeah. Just what can we say to these teens? How can we guide them? How can we provide that support?
2: Yeah, well, it's hard. And I think when we look at the family structure and family unit, I think that is what's dangerous, is because our culture has had families under attack, you know, because the enemy knows if he can get you out of your parents raising you in the way you should go, anybody can raise you in the way you should go. Because I do think that especially in recent church history, families have decided, hey, the church will raise my children in faith. And so this is 60 minutes where I get my hit, they get their hit, and it's the church's responsibility to be involved in their life. It's the church's responsibility to teach their kids about Jesus. The church is supposed to partner with that. And so what I think is hard is when there is a family unit that sees it that way, that's one side of the coin. But the other side of the coin is then there are families where these certain kids are showing up at a church for a youth group and they don't have present parents. So the church is replacing that for them. So it's a really dicey space to land, because the church should step in where there are no parents and get them connected right. to people, but at the same time not take away ownership from parents. And so I think what I would say, what I had said to my young people, you know, always in youth ministry is you've got to be in a group of community with your friends that are in this youth group, not just in your school, because we all are chameleons. We all act like the people we are around. That's why you can, you know, leave church and you feel like, man, I feel like I've got my life together. And then you go back to the workplace, or you go back, this is an adult issue too. And you begin talking more like the people you're around. And so it all takes time. I do think that young people need to know they're doing better than they think, you know, like continually. The fact that you care about this tension tells me that God's working in your life. And so, but just encouraging them, getting people around them and saying, hey, however we can help, we can help.
1: You know, as much as we talk, and I'm the first person to say, you know, stay off social media, and I'm on it all the time. But I think the other piece of that puzzle is knowing a group that you can say to somebody, you know what, why don't you reach out to Josiah? Like, he's a guy of you know, a generation that you're going to really want to connect with. Why don't you right. reach out to him? Why don't you call Pastor Ted? Why don't you call Phil? Like, know that you've got a community around you that you can also advise, like a 16 or a 17-year-old. Why don't you try this? why don't you look at that? Because it may not, we may not always be, you know, fit in that right, in that right place at the right time, but know the people that you can support others with.
2: Yeah.
0: And as you mentioned, Alex, I think this is really something that we all can identify with. I mean, so what can we do? We wake up in the morning. How can we, like, set our day and say, you know what? I'm going to spread the gospel. I'm not going to be concerned about what people think.
3: Mm. I'm the biggest preacher of that. I'm not the best practicer of that, because even I worry about what people think sometimes, too. And we all experience that. But ultimately, our forebears, the reformers, they used to talk about something that we don't, which is ars moriendi, the art of dying, right? And they, you know, the memento mori, right? The reminder of our mortality. We have to keep that in front of us. We have to remember that time is short. Whether the Lord comes back tomorrow or in 1,000 years, time is short. Relatively speaking, all of us will stand before the Lord. And the Apostle Paul says in 2 Corinthians 5, knowing the fear of the Lord, we persuade others. And so we have to remind ourselves of the brevity of this life, not just in sharing the gospel, which you mentioned, but also in everything we've been discussing, discipling people fully, which is a lifelong process, teaching them to obey everything that Christ commanded. And that's the mission that we're all given.
0: And we have to remember that God is with us every step of the way.
3: Even to the end of the age, Jesus says in the Great Commission.
0: Right. And so we just have to take that step in faith. Thank you so much for sharing your insight into this very important topic. Coming up next on Morning Light, offering recovery support for anyone navigating a brain injury. The founder of the nonprofit Hope Survives is here to share details about National Concussion Awareness Day. 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
0: Welcome back. You don't have to be an athlete to get a concussion. Concussions can happen to anyone in a number of ways. A fall, a crash, or a sudden jolt. A concussion may not leave a mark, but knowing the signs can make a difference. The founder of Hope Survives, Christabel Braden, is here to talk about National Concussion Awareness Day. Thank you so much for being with us.
5: Thank you so much for having me.
0: Remind us about Hope Survives.
5: So Hope Survives is a nonprofit organization providing community, education, and wellness resources for anyone navigating brain injury and their families.
0: So this is something that is near and dear to your heart. This is something that you experienced. Share that with us.
5: Yes. So I've had multiple brain injuries through my life, and I was left feeling very isolated and feeling alone. And our family did not find the care we needed for a long time. And so my heart and passion had become to help other people to find that help sooner and to know they're not alone and to know that there is help out there and there is hope for continued recovery. So we're a community-based nonprofit, and so the community is really the heartbeat of what we do. And we help anyone with any type of brain injury, concussion, stroke, traumatic brain injury, acquired brain injury, neurological Lyme, even long COVID, any type of thing that affects the brain.
0: Oh, my goodness. So that's why you founded this organization. Talk to us about all the different services you offer.
5: Yes, so we offer so many different ways for people to connect, including support groups and connection of different types. We have a group for family members. We have a group for couples navigating brain injury. We have a group for individuals who've had the brain injuries themselves. We also have faith-based support options. We also provide workshops, webinars, downloadable resources. I host a podcast that's now on season 6, and we try to help people to get educated and to know there is something that you can do to take the next step forward, and that even when you feel lonely or it feels isolating, that they can find hope.
6: Yeah, that is wonderful. Why is it so important to have a day dedicated to concussions?
5: Yeah, so concussions are very misunderstood because you can't see them on the outside. Like I said, there are many forms of brain injury, and the general public is not always aware that a concussion is a traumatic brain injury. It is just a form of a brain injury. And for those who've had concussions, they often get written off. Either they're told they're fine, they're told they just need to try harder, things get misdiagnosed as mental health, when in fact it's neurological. And so a lot of people are left feeling like, what's wrong with me? Why am I going through this? And while some people do recover quickly from concussions, that does happen sometimes. For others, it can be devastating for their life. It can affect their ability to work, their relationships, everything that they do, and it can completely change the course of someone's life with symptoms that last months or even years.
6: How do you encourage them?
5: We just want them to know that you're seen. You're heard, you're understood, you're not alone. And to be able to talk to someone and have someone say, I get it, or to listen to a podcast or come to a support group or get a resource that gives you a tool of something you can do. Because so many times your life feels out of control, especially with a brain injury. There's so many things that you can't control and so many symptoms and things that happen. But there are some things that you can do, like nutrition or simple steps to be able to help your brain health. And so we really try to empower people to know, here's something that could help you on your next step forward, and here's a group of people that get it.
6: So you're not walking alone.
5: Exactly.
6: What has carried you through this?
5: Personally, through my journey with brain injury, faith has been a huge part of it. And trusting and knowing that God created our brains with neuroplasticity. And neuroplasticity is the ability for your brains to change, to heal, to rewire, to form new connections. And it's a relatively new branch of medicine within the last 20, 30 years or so. But understanding that neuroplasticity is real and your brain has the ability to change and rewire, and to be able to trust the Lord to take that step forward, to know that I can move forward, even if my life maybe doesn't look the way it did before the brain injury, there's still hope for something beautiful and something more brighter ahead.
6: Yeah, and really, your life has changed, but changed in such a wonderful way.
5: Thank you. Yeah, I mean, when I first had my injury, I had to relearn everything, getting dressed, taking a shower, my short-term memory loss, my whole life was derailed by the brain injury. And now to be able to help others, I could never have foreseen this, and I'm just really grateful. And we have an amazing team at Hope Survives, and the work we're doing, it's really meaningful, and I just see the Lord working through it every day.
6: Yeah, that's wonderful. Thank you so much for sharing this.
5: Thank you for having me.
6: You're welcome. So to come on Morning Light, following a concussion, as you just heard, your symptoms may make certain activities harder. Learn how an occupational therapist can help brain injury patients. That's next.
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6: The healing process for a concussion patient is different for everyone, and an occupational therapist can help. Joining us is Dr. Megan Schneider. She specializes in helping patients with neurological conditions. Thank you for being here with us.
9: Good morning. Thank you for having me.
6: So tell us about your role with Hope Survives.
9: Yes, I've been a huge supporter of Hope Survives for several years now, and I'm getting more involved day by day, and I'm really excited for the future and kind of growing that because I truly believe in its mission and everything they do. They do such important work.
6: So talk to us about being an occupational therapist. What does that mean?
9: Yeah, so I'm an occupational therapist. We're working with people to help restore activities that are meaningful for them or things they want to get back to doing that they're struggling with, and that can be a result of a concussion or a brain injury where people are feeling like they can't get back to doing those things that they love, and so that's our role as occupational therapists. So I have the privilege to be able to work with individuals who have sustained concussions or have lasting effects from concussions, and in addition to that, I'm an adjunct college professor, so I'm able to teach the next generation as well of occupational therapists to look for these things and be aware of the role we can have in treating concussion and brain injury.
6: What are you seeing? What struggles do you see?
9: Yeah, so a lot of individuals who have sustained concussions, they have immediate symptoms, right? They might have headaches, they might have eye strain, double vision, they might have difficulties focusing, concentration, memory, light and sound sensitivities, and these symptoms can be immediate or they can last for a while and they can have lasting effects, and this is impacting everyday activities they do. So whether that's going to work, going to school, just being with their friends and family and events that they want to do, their leisure pursuits, things that they love and sports, and it's kind of impacting how they can actively participate in those activities that they really want to do.
6: So how do you work with them?
9: Yeah, so as occupational therapists, we are blessed to address so many different areas, right? And so we look at the vision aspect. We look at the cognition aspect. We're looking at how are their symptoms impacting what they're doing, their headaches and their eye strain and their memory. We're looking at their sleep, and we're looking at their interoception. So that's one of my favorite terms to use, and it's understanding internally how your body's feeling, which often comes across as having difficulties with regulating your mood. And so snapping out of nowhere or getting really upset for no reason, and truly it's our bodies trying to tell us that something is wrong and we're dysregulated, but we struggle to understand what that feels like inside of our body, so it shows as this dysregulation externally, and people really struggle with that, and I think that tends to be an area that's often overlooked. We don't really take that into account. We're often looking at physical symptoms versus these other symptoms that we might be struggling with. So a concussion and a brain injury is really impacting every area of your life.
6: And this is something where it is a journey because it takes a while. This doesn't happen overnight to get over these situations, right?
9: Absolutely. It can take for some people a week or two, but for others it's lasting. It can be weeks, months, years, and I have the ability to see a lot of people who have been months out of their concussion and they've been told, you know, hey, you look fine on the outside. You don't have crutches or you don't have a cast and your scans came back fine, so you must be okay. And people are truly struggling internally, right? And they're not feeling themselves. They're not feeling right. And so I have the ability to find a lot of these people to be able to work with them and say, your journey's not over. It's just beginning now. And we're going to help get you back to where you were and get back to being, you know, your best version of yourself.
6: And as Christabel said, too, it's not something that you see. This is all happening internally.
9: Absolutely.
6: How can your faith really carry you through? How do you help them go through this journey?
9: Yeah, I think faith is super important because it gives us patience in this process that can be very long, and it's not linear either. And so for a lot of people, we give up hope, right? And so faith kind of helps us to continue to carry through in this chapter that we're going through in our lives, and reminds us that it's just a chapter in our big story, and that we can continue to have hope and work towards healing and getting better, and that we're not walking it alone. We always have God that we can be there for us and that we can fall back on. So I think faith is truly important in the healing process, and I see it day to day and the large difference it can make.
6: And it's made a difference in your life, too.
9: Absolutely, yeah. So I've had several concussions myself. And so being an individual now who gets to treat people who have sustained concussions, I truly understand what they're going through. And I do feel that I have had a calling to work with this population. And I feel faith has kind of led me to believe that, yes, there's a reason you're doing this. And I can help individuals and really motivate them and ideally strengthen their faith as well as they go through this process.
6: So once again, relying on God, having faith that things are going to get better.
9: Yeah, and you're not walking alone.
6: Great. Thank you so much for sharing this with us.
9: Thank you for having me.
6: You're welcome. Now, whether you are someone living with a brain injury or someone who simply wants to make a difference, check out hopesurvives.org. Stay with us. We're back right after the break.

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Coming up tomorrow on Morning Light, the host of Lighthouse TV's Digging for Truth will share the mission of the Associates for Biblical Research. Find out how you can attend their upcoming fundraising dinner. Plus, we'll have a preview of the 6th annual PA March for Life. After the discussion this morning, I think we all agree. We all have a difficult time relying on our faith every moment of every day. For me, a couple of things happened recently. When our son was climbing Capitol's Peak in Colorado, the most dangerous mountain in the state, as you can imagine, all kinds of thoughts were entered my mind. It wasn't until he said he was past the most treacherous part of the mountain that I could finally breathe a sigh of relief. Or last week, when our daughter was getting ready to leave for her classes right on time, she called us and said she couldn't find her car, only to realize it was stolen. Another sigh of relief, though, when the phone rang Saturday morning, early in the morning, police found her car. It's at times like these that it's easy to forget what Paul wrote in Philippians. Do not be anxious about anything, but in every situation, present your requests to God, and the peace of God will guard your hearts and your minds. May we all carry that sense of peace in all that we encounter every minute of every day of our lives. For Jeff and the entire Morning Light team, I'm Deborah Pinkerton. Take time today to reach out to a friend, a neighbor, family member, and let them know that you are there for them, that you care for them. Thanks for watching, and we'll see you again tomorrow.

In Proverbs 29 and verse 2, the Bible says, when the righteous are in authority, the people rejoice. Join Pastor Isaac Crockett and me for this week's edition of Stand in the Gap.

0: laughter, and a whole lot of fun. You'll enjoy performances from guest artists Lady Love Smith, Gene McDonald, Chris Blue, and funny man Kevin Williams. Don't miss it. Tickets are on sale now.
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3: There had been other versions of the group before that time, but this was the combination that got the world's attention, winning the hearts of audiences again and again. A live performance from the Happy Goodman family was much like a camp meeting revival.
4: The enthusiasm they ignited spread like wildfire throughout the Midwest and across the United States during the 60s and the 70s.
3: After Sam and Rusty passed away, Howard and Vestal kept the music alive and continued spreading hope and light, even in the midst of storms and tragedy.
4: When the first homecoming gathering came together in the early 90s, Howard and Vestal were right there, and they began winning the hearts of a new generation of audiences.
3: Wherever they went, they kept singing Rusty's song, "I Wouldn't Take Nothing for My Journey Now." Homecomings won't be the same now that Howard and Vestal are gone, but their song lives on. Join us as we salute the journey of these two wonderful warriors of the faith. Let's look back now at their 50th anniversary celebration at the Ryman, where Howard and Vestal, along with their good friend Johnny Menick, delivered their song once again.

ของคิง

0: That videotaping happened just 10 miles up the road from the small town where I grew up, right in the heart of Indiana cornfields. The amazing thing about Howard and Vestal is they were just as at home in that old Indiana tabernacle as I was. What we would eventually learn about Vestal is it made no difference where she was singing, from the Ryman to the old country tabernacle to the most prestigious venues in the world. She was always right at home. Here is Vestal at the Kennedy Center, where she would soon raise the rafters with that great Irving Berlin favorite, God Bless America.
1: Howard and I are so happy and thrilled to be here in our nation's capital, singing with our wonderful friends in such a great auditorium. Who would have ever thought that this little girl growing up on a farm in Fife, Alabama, would get to one day travel all over this great country and sing in Washington, D.C.? How blessed we are to live in America, where this kind of privilege is available, where freedom to become and learn and grow is part of every kid's heritage. How I pray for this country. Oh, God, don't let us lose the things that made this country great in the first place. Help us to love right, to cherish goodness, to embrace the disenfranchised, and keep us the kind of people that you can bless.

0: I heard a tape of an early Wally Fowler radio program on Friday night of what I call probably the original Happy Goodman family, which was Howard, Sam, Rusty, probably.
1: And the sisters, but there was another voice that I heard, which was a very light, high voice on Mansion of the Hilltop. It must have been in, I don't know, 49 or 50
2: yeah,
1: or something.
2: Yeah, had to be 49 or 50.
1: Mm-hmm. And somebody said, that's Vestal.
2: And that's who it was.
1: Now, when were you married?
2: November the 7th, 49.
1: In 1949. And you started singing with Howard?
2: Right then.
1: Yeah.
2: In fact, we were at Wally Fowler's All Night Singing the weekend before we got married on Monday. And I sang with them that night.
1: And you got married over by Tupelo, Mississippi, didn't
2: yeah.
1: you?
2: Yeah. Fulton, Mississippi.
1: Fulton, Mississippi.
2: Tupelo's where we had our honeymoon.
1: Yeah. So you've been around the country, haven't you?
2: I've been around. Yeah.

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0: When Vesta and I first married, she had a real high voice. It was thin, and you had to have a microphone pretty heavy to hear her.
1: In 1957, Howard and Vestal and Rusty Goodman were doing revival work, and their little niece, Labriska.
0: And we were down in Louisiana, in Monroe, Louisiana, when Hurricane Audrey came up the coast there.
2: We had bought a tent, and that hurricane demolished our tent. It destroyed everything we had.
1: I loved all the Goodmans, but of course, Labriska was my favorite. Hurricane Audrey came through and blew the tent down on Thursday. Labriska and I got married on Friday. Went on our honeymoon all the way over to Vicksburg, Mississippi. Came back on Sunday, and there was a dramatic change in Vestal.
0: They wanted her to sing, her and I to sing.
2: And I still had that soft soprano voice that I was going to use for opera.
0: She run through an old songbook and said, "Here, Howard, play this song."
2: He said, "Honey, you've never sung that before." And, you know, Howard played by ear. He could read enough music to keep him from getting in serious trouble.
0: I thought, well, how is that people going to hear?
2: We had no sound system because it had really been very damaging.
0: And all at once, her voice just kindly swelled up and began singing loud.
1: And, I mean, it just blew everybody away, and especially her family, because she was just not known as that type of singer.
0: She didn't need a microphone. And that really was an experience.
2: Pow. Yeah. It wasn't the same.
0: And she's never been a soft, toned-down singer since that night.
1: Anointing, I'd call it.
2: That church would have seated 250, I'd say, max. And they heard me.
0: Now, that's a thing I won't never forget.

I've often advised young artists to imagine pictures in their minds when they communicate through music. Vestal did that so beautifully, and she had a way of painting those pictures for listeners to enjoy as well. Watch as Vestal's unique gift breathes new vitality into this great old hymn.

I've always said that Howard could have been the first rock and roller in our field. He sure knew how to excite a crowd. Watch as he gets the homecoming crowd going on this Albert Brumley song.

0: This is what I try to get across to the young people now that are singing and want to sing. If you don't keep God in it, you might as well hang it up and go get you a job in the grocery store.
1: Because it ain't going to work.
0: It ain't. It's not just plain ain't going to work. That's right.

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I must say, she made the other three men in that quartet sound even better than ever.

0: 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Yeah. And I don't care how tough it was, we could be at a place where a tornado was coming through, remember, up in Minnesota somewhere.
1: Yes, it was.
0: And he would find a laugh out of it somewhere.
1: Yes, he would.
0: And it just took a lot of joy. It was still the same joy that he had, I think, when he came to Sand Mountain that time in the revival. 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
0: 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We've said we believe it. Now let's sing it with real conviction.
1: Let's prove it.
0: It was a sweet time, wasn't it?
1: Yes, it was. It was sweet.

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I love a great song, and there is nothing as powerful as a great lyric and a great music delivered by a great singer with a great heart. This is one of the favorite things that Vessel ever sang. I just loved it every night when she would sing this. It's a song by Dottie Rambo, and listen to this lyric. This house of flesh is but a prison. Bars of bone hold my soul. But the doors of clay are going to burst wide open when the angels set my spirit free. I'll take my flight like the mighty eagle when the hills of home start calling me. Oh, my goodness. That is an amazing song. Wish I'd written it. Listen.

0: It was about the time of the birth of our first baby, Suzanne, that I remember becoming aware of the Happy Goodman family, and especially of Vestal. She sang with them a song called Born to Serve the Lord. I was just back to singing with Bill and his sister Marianne after recovering from childbirth, and the song touched Bill and me, then a young couple with our first baby. Bill would talk about the first time the nurses brought Suzanne to him all pink and puckered from birth, and how he counted all her fingers and toes to make sure she was all there. Such a marvel she was. He said he was afraid she had his nose because it was bruised in delivery. We laughed about that later when she turned out to be so beautiful with tiny features. But Vestal's song kept going through our minds, and we began to sing it with our trio. My hands were made to help my neighbor. My eyes were made to read God's word. My feet were made to walk in his footsteps, and my body is the temple of the Lord. Each time we sang it, we dedicated ourselves and our child to the service of God, praying that we would be the kind of parents that would lead her to walk in the footsteps of the Lord. Later, when I came to know and love Vestal, not only as a powerful communicator, but a real woman and a mother, I thanked her for singing this song for two kids scared to death to be entrusted with a real live baby. And thanked her, too, for the many times since we had sat in the front of her bus and prayed together for our kids and grandkids, hers and mine.
1: From the dust of the earth, God

The last time I had the privilege of singing with Vestal was at her living room, 2 weeks before she passed away. Vestal had told me to drop by to pick up the cake. To those who knew her, could only mean her famous coconut cake. She wanted me to take one home. When I went into the kitchen, there it was, on a glass pedestal cake plate. But before leaving with the cake, we sat around the piano and sang, as we always ended up doing whenever we dropped by. Before we left, she instructed me, "Now that is fresh coconut in that cake, so keep it refrigerated." We flew home, and I put the cake in the trunk of my car since it was too big for a fridge. And thanks to cooperative Indiana winter temperatures, the cake remained in the trunk. For a week, I shared it out of the trunk with family and friends, cutting off a piece of it, literally at a time, eating out of the trunk of my car. We even had a tailgate party at a Colts game. While the rest of the folks in the parking lot were eating barbecue and chicken, we were eating Vestal's cake and having a great time enjoying what would be the last of her wonderful coconut creations. There are so many, many wonderful memories of Vestal that we could go on talking forever about her spirit, her energy, her love for people. But one of the memories etched in my mind forever is hearing her sing the last verse of this next song. We have sung this song many times before, and I'm sure we will sing it more times in the future. But no one will ever sing it like Vestal.

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0: Down in the valley with my Savior I would go, where the flowers are blooming and the sweet waters flow. Everywhere He leads me I would follow, follow on, walking in His footsteps till the crown be won. Down in the valley with my Savior I would go, where the storms are sweeping and the dark waters flow. With His hand to lead me, I will never, never fear. Danger cannot fright me if my Lord is near. Down in the valley or up on the mountain steep, close beside my Savior would my soul ever keep. He will lead me safely in the path that He has trod, up to where they gather on the hills of God.
1: Hi, I'm Bill Gaither, and I'm coming to a city near you.
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Festus stayed in Jerusalem for 8 or 10 more days before going to Caesarea. Then the next day he took his place as judge and had Paul brought into court. As soon as Paul came in, the Jewish leaders from Jerusalem crowded around him and said he was guilty of many serious crimes. But they could not prove anything. Then Paul spoke in his own defense. I have not broken the law of my people. And I have not done anything against either the temple or the emperor. Festus wanted to please the leaders. So he asked Paul, "Are you willing to go to Jerusalem and be tried by me on these charges?" Paul replied, "I am on trial in the emperor's court, and that's where I should be tried. You know very well that I have not done anything to harm the Jewish nation. If I had done something deserving death, I would not ask to escape the death penalty. But I am not guilty of any of these crimes, and no one has the right to hand me over to these people. I now ask to be tried by the emperor himself." After Festus had talked this over with members of his council, he told Paul, "You have asked to be tried by the emperor, and to the emperor you will go." A few days later, King Agrippa and Bernice came to Caesarea to visit Festus. They had been there for several days when Festus told the king about the charges against Paul. He said, "Felix left a man here in jail. And when I went to Jerusalem, the chief priests and the Jewish leaders came and asked me to find him guilty. I told them that it isn't the Roman custom to hand a man over to people who are bringing charges against him. He must first have the chance to meet them face to face and to defend himself against their charges. So when they came here with me, I wasted no time. On the very next day, I took my place on the judge's bench and ordered him to be brought in. But when the men stood up to make their charges against him, they did not accuse him of any of the crimes that I thought they would. Instead, they argued with him about some of their beliefs and about a dead man named Jesus who Paul said was alive. Since I did not know how to find out the truth about all this, I asked Paul if he would be willing to go to Jerusalem and be put on trial there. But Paul asked to be kept in jail until the emperor could decide his case. So I ordered him to be kept here until I could send him to the emperor. Then Agrippa said to Festus, "I would also like to hear what this man has to say." Festus answered, "You can hear him tomorrow." The next day, Agrippa and Bernice made a big show as they came into the meeting room. High-ranking army officers and leading citizens of the town were also there. Festus then ordered Paul to be brought in and said, "King Agrippa and other guests, look at this man. Every Jew from Jerusalem and Caesarea has come to me, demanding for him to be put to death. I have not found him guilty of any crime deserving death. But because he has asked to be judged by the emperor, I've decided to send him to Rome. I have to write some facts about this man to the emperor. So I have brought him before all of you, but especially before you, King Agrippa. After we have talked about his case, I will then have something to write. It makes no sense to send a prisoner to the emperor without stating the charges against him.

Agrippa told Paul, "You may now speak for yourself." Paul stretched out his hand and said, "King Agrippa, I am glad for this chance to defend myself before you today on all these charges that my own people have brought against me. You know a lot.

about our religious customs and the beliefs that divide us. So I ask you to listen patiently to me. All of the Jews have known me since I was a child. They know what kind of life I have lived in my own country and in Jerusalem. And if they were willing, they could tell you that I was a Pharisee, a member of a group that is stricter than any other. Now I am on trial because I believe the promise God made to our people long ago. Day and night, our 12 tribes have earnestly served God, waiting for his promised blessings. King Agrippa, because of this hope, the Jewish leaders have brought charges against me. Why should any of you doubt that God raises the dead to life? I once thought that I should do everything I could to oppose Jesus from Nazareth. I did this first in Jerusalem, and with the authority of the chief priests, I put many of God's people in jail. I even voted for them to be killed. I often had them punished in our meeting places, and I tried to make them give up their faith. In fact, I was so angry with them that I went looking for them in foreign cities. King Agrippa, one day I was on my way to Damascus with the authority and permission of the chief priests. About noon, I saw a light brighter than the sun. It flashed from heaven on me and on everyone traveling with me. We all fell to the ground. Then I heard a voice say to me in Aramaic, "Saul, Saul, why are you so cruel to me? It's foolish to fight against me." "Who are you?" I asked. Then the Lord answered, "I am Jesus. I am the one you are so cruel to. Now stand up. I have appeared to you because I have chosen you to be my servant. You are to tell others what you have learned about me and what I will show you later." The Lord also said, "I will protect you from the Jews and from the Gentiles that I am sending you to. I want you to open their eyes so that they will turn from darkness to light and from the power of Satan to God. Then their sins will be forgiven, and by faith in me they will become part of God's holy people." King Agrippa, I obeyed this vision from heaven. First I preached to the people in Damascus, and then I went to Jerusalem and all over Judea. Finally I went to the Gentiles and said, "Stop sinning and turn to God. Then prove what you have done by the way you live." That is why some men grabbed me in the temple and tried to kill me. But all this time, God has helped me, and I have preached both to the rich and to the poor. I have told them only what the prophets and Moses said would happen. I told them how the Messiah would suffer and be the first to be raised from death, so that he could bring light to his own people and to the Gentiles. Before Paul finished defending himself, Festus shouted, "Paul, you're crazy. Too much learning has driven you out of your mind." But Paul replied, "Honorable Festus, I am not crazy. What I am saying is true, and it makes sense. None of these things happened off in a corner somewhere. I am sure that King Agrippa knows what I am talking about. That's why I can speak so plainly to him." Then Paul said to Agrippa, "Do you believe what the prophet said? I know you do." Agrippa asked Paul, "In such a short time, do you think you can talk me into being a Christian?" Paul answered, "Whether it takes a short time or a long time, I wish you and everyone else who hears me today would become just like me."
except, of course, for these chains. Then King Agrippa, Governor Festus, Bernice, and everyone who was with them got up. But before they left, they said, "This man isn't guilty of anything. He doesn't deserve to die or to be put in jail." Agrippa told Festus, "Paul could have been set free if he had not asked to be tried by the Roman emperor."

When it was time for us to sail to Rome, Captain Julius from the Emperor's special troops was put in charge of Paul and the other prisoners. We went aboard a ship from Adramyttium that was about to sail to some ports along the coast of Asia. Aristarchus from Thessalonica in Macedonia sailed on the ship with us. The next day we came to shore at Sidon. Captain Julius was very kind to Paul. He even let him visit his friends so they could give him whatever he needed. When we left Sidon, the winds were blowing against us. We sailed close to the island of Cyprus to be safe from the wind. Then we sailed south of Cilicia and Pamphylia until we came to the port of Myra and Lycia. There the army captain found a ship from Alexandria that was going to Italy. So he ordered us to board that ship. We sailed along slowly for several days and had a hard time reaching Cnidus. The wind would not let us go any farther in that direction. So we sailed past Cape Salmone, where the island of Crete would protect us from the wind. We went slowly along the coast and finally reached a place called Fair Havens, not far from the town of Lycia. By now we had already lost a lot of time and sailing was no longer safe. In fact, even the great day of forgiveness was past. Then Paul spoke to the crew of the ship. "Men, listen to me. If we sail now, our ship and its cargo will be badly damaged, and many lives will be lost." But Julius listened to the captain of the ship and its owner, rather than to Paul. The harbor at Fair Havens wasn't a good place to spend the winter. Because of this, almost everyone agreed that we should at least try to sail along the coast of Crete as far as Phoenix. It had a harbor that opened toward the southwest and northwest, and we could spend the winter there. When a gentle wind from the south started blowing, the men thought it was a good time to do what they had planned. So they pulled up the anchor, and we sailed along the coast of Crete. But soon a strong wind, called the Northeaster, blew against us from the island. The wind struck the ship, and we could not sail against it, so we let the wind carry the ship. We went along the island of Cauda on the side that was protected from the wind. We had a hard time holding the lifeboat in place, but finally we got it where it belonged. Then the sailors wrapped ropes around the ship to hold it together. They lowered the sail and let the ship drift along, because they were afraid it might hit the sandbanks in the Gulf of Syrtis. The storm was so fierce that the next day they threw some of the ship's cargo overboard. Then on the third day, with their bare hands, they threw overboard some of the ship's gear. For several days, we could not see either the sun or the stars. A strong wind kept blowing. Finally gave up all hope of being saved. Since none of us had eaten anything for a long time, Paul stood up and told the men, "You should have listened to me. If you had stayed on in Crete, you would not have had this damage and loss. But now I beg you to cheer up, because you will be safe. Only the ship will be lost. I belong to God and I worship Him. Last night, He sent an angel to tell me, 'Paul, don't be afraid. You will stand trial before the emperor, and because of you, God will save the lives of everyone on the ship. Cheer up. I am sure that God will do exactly what He promised. But we will first be shipwrecked on some island.' For 14 days and nights we had been blown around over the Mediterranean Sea.
But about midnight, the sailors realized that we were getting near land. They measured and found that the water was about 120 feet deep. A little later, they measured again and found it was only about 90 feet. The sailors were afraid that we might hit some rocks. They let down four anchors from the back of the ship. Then they prayed for daylight. The sailors wanted to escape from the ship, so they lowered the lifeboat into the water, pretending that they were letting down an anchor from the front of the ship. Paul said to Captain Julius and the soldiers, "If the sailors don't stay on the ship, you won't have any chance to save your lives." The soldiers then cut the ropes that held the lifeboat and let it fall into the sea. Just before daylight, Paul begged the people to eat something. He told them, "For 14 days you have been so worried that you haven't eaten a thing. I beg you to eat something. Your lives depend on it. Do this, and not one of you will be hurt." After Paul had said this, he took a piece of bread and gave thanks to God. Then in front of everyone, he broke the bread and ate some. They all felt encouraged, and each of them ate something. There were 276 people on the ship, and after everyone had eaten, they threw the cargo of wheat into the sea to make the ship lighter. Morning came, and the ship's crew saw a coast that they did not recognize. But they did see a cove with a beach, so they decided to try and run the ship aground on the beach. They cut the anchors loose and let them sink into the sea. At the same time, they untied the ropes that were holding the rudders. Next, they raised the sail at the front of the ship and let the wind carry the ship toward the beach. But it ran aground on the sandbank. The front of the ship stuck firmly in the sand, and the rear was being smashed by the force of the waves. The soldiers decided to kill the prisoners to keep them from swimming away and escaping. But Captain Julius wanted to save Paul's life, and he did not let the soldiers do what they had planned. Instead, he ordered everyone who could swim to dive into the water and head for shore. Then he told the others to hold on to planks of wood and parts of the ship. At last, everyone safely reached shore.

When we came ashore, we learned that the island was called Malta. The local people were very friendly, and they welcomed us by building a fire because it was rainy and cold. After Paul had gathered some wood and had put it on the fire, the heat caused a snake to crawl out, and it bit him on the hand. When the local people saw the snake hanging from Paul's hand, they said to each other, "This man must be a murderer. He didn't drown in the sea, but the goddess of justice will kill him anyway." Paul shook the snake off into the fire and wasn't harmed. The people kept thinking that Paul would either swell up or suddenly drop dead. They watched him for a long time. And when nothing happened to him, they changed their minds and said, "This man is a god." The governor of the island was named Publius, and he owned some of the land around there. Publius was very friendly and welcomed us into his home for 3 days. His father was in bed, sick with fever and stomach trouble, and Paul went to visit him. Paul healed the man by praying and placing his hands on him. After this happened, everyone on the island brought their sick people to Paul, and they were all healed. The people were very respectful to us, and when we sailed, they gave us everything we needed. 3 months later, we sailed in a ship that had been docked at Malta for the winter. The ship was from Alexandria in Egypt and was known as the Twin Gods. We arrived in Syracuse and stayed for 3 days. From there, we sailed to Reggio. The next day, a south wind began to blow, and 2 days later, we arrived in Puteoli. There we found some of the Lord's followers who begged us to stay with them. A week later, we left for the city of Rome. Some of the followers in Rome heard about us and came to meet us at the Market of Appius and at the Three Inns. When Paul saw them, he thanked God and was encouraged. We arrived in Rome, and Paul was allowed to live in a house by himself with a soldier to guard him. 3 days after we got there, Paul called together some of the Jewish leaders and said, "My friends, I have never done anything to hurt our people, and I have never gone against the customs of our ancestors. But in Jerusalem, I was handed over as a prisoner to the Romans. They looked into the charges against me and wanted to release me. They found that I had not done anything deserving death. Jewish leaders disagreed, so I asked to be tried by the emperor. But I don't have anything to say against my own nation. I am bound by these chains because of what you people of Israel hope for. That's why I have called you here to talk about this hope of ours." The leaders replied, "No one from Judea has written us a letter about you. And not one of them has come here to report on you or to say anything against you. But we would like to hear what you have to say. We understand that people everywhere are against this new group." They agreed on a time to meet with Paul, and many of them came to his house. From early morning until late in the afternoon, Paul talked to them about God's kingdom. He used the law of Moses and the books of the prophets to try to win them over to Jesus. Some of the leaders agreed with what Paul said, but others did not. Since they could not agree among themselves, they started leaving. But Paul said, "The Holy Spirit said the right thing when he sent Isaiah the prophet to tell our ancestors, 'Go to these people and tell them, you will listen and listen, but never understand. You will look and look,
but never see. All of you have stubborn hearts. Your ears are stopped up, and your eyes are covered. You cannot see or hear or understand. If you could, you would turn to me, and I would heal you. Paul said, "You may be sure that God wants to save the Gentiles, and they will listen. For 2 years, Paul stayed in a rented house and welcomed everyone who came to see him. He bravely preached about God's kingdom and taught about the Lord Jesus Christ, and no one tried to stop him.

From Paul, a servant of Christ Jesus. God chose me to be an apostle, and he appointed me to preach the good news that he promised long ago by what his prophets said in the Holy Scriptures. This good news is about his Son, our Lord Jesus Christ. As a human, he was from the family of David. But the Holy Spirit proved that Jesus is the powerful Son of God because he was raised from death. Jesus was kind to me and chose me to be an apostle so that people of all nations would obey and have faith. You are some of those people chosen by Jesus Christ. This letter is to all of you in Rome. God loves you and has chosen you to be his very own people. I pray that God our Father and our Lord Jesus Christ will be kind to you and will bless you with peace. First, I thank God in the name of Jesus Christ for all of you. I do this because people everywhere in the world are talking about your faith. 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

0: Hello, everyone, and welcome to Bethlehem Glory. We are studying 2 Corinthians, and we're going to be starting chapter 11, verse 16, if you want to find your place in the Bible. It doesn't matter what version you're reading from, but let's start off with our prayer from Psalm 119 and verse 18. Lord, open our eyes. Lord, we want to see Jesus. Show us the wonderful things that are in your law. There's a wealth of information here, and Lord, we know so little. Reveal unto us now what we need to learn today. And we pray this all in the matchless name of Jesus, our Lord and Savior. Alleluia and amen. So we are starting with chapter 11 and verse 16. But let's recap. Paul is still defending his preaching, and he worked so he wouldn't be a burden on them. And they were finding fault with him. Now they said he doesn't love them. So they are claiming him to be a false apostle. So all kinds of accusations were being made against him. He doesn't like to defend himself, but I think he's going to for the sake of the gospel and the weak Christians. Verse 16, I say again, let no man think me a fool, if otherwise yet as a fool receive me, that I may boast myself a little. So he's going to start boasting. You know, boasting is a sign of real weakness. It really is when you self-inflate yourself. But he's doing it for the sake of the gospel. So there's a big difference in why he is doing it. So he said, I say again, I'm repeating. You know, you might think I'm a fool. Okay, so maybe I'm going to start telling you about me. So, and you know, he even says boasting is actually considered folly to some degree. And he said that I may boast a little bit. I mean, I think he's using a bit of sarcasm there because he has much to boast about if he really does. So, but he's doing it, I think, really, honestly, in defense of the weak children because that they would not be led astray, that their testimony would not be tampered with. In 1 Corinthians, he said, to the weak, I became weak that I might gain the weak. And I am made all things to all men that I might by all means save some. He wanted their salvation and their spiritual growth more than anything. You know, the spiritual man is a spiritual man. The spiritual man, when you compare that to the carnal man is carnal. He's not righteous. He's unrighteous. You know, and so all of these things, you have to deal with them like they're totally depraved in a sense. And that's what Paul is doing. You have spiritual, you have carnal. These were carnal men. He says in verse 18, seeing that many glory after the flesh, I will glory also. You know, you can't learn anything from those who preach error, but they were talking and they were led by the flesh. So he said, okay, now I'm going to start boasting a little bit. I think this is about the fourth time that Paul states this. You know, today we should really be concerned about error in the church. Most people are not. Most pastors are not. And he felt it necessary to boast about Jesus Christ. It says in verse 19, for ye suffer fools gladly, seeing yourselves are wise. You profess to have great wisdom, and you happily tolerate these false prophets in your midst. You know, even to the Galatians, he wrote, you know, he called them, first of all, foolish Galatians. Who has bewitched you or put a spell over you that you would be so easily deceived? This happened time and again in the teachings of Paul as he traveled around. These were young churches. They didn't have the whole Bible the way we do today. We have so much more, and yet we still walk in error. They were supposed to stand fast in that liberty. Verse 20, for if ye suffer, if a man bring you into bondage, if a man devour you, if a man take of you, if a man exalt himself, if a man smite you on the face. He says, you are patiently letting these men abuse you every day. They are putting upon you unreasonable demands. It must have been that. They're taking your money. And yes, you know, you say, you're unhappy with me because I don't take your money. If a man take of you, he exalts himself above you and puts you down. The Bible says, I must decrease, he must increase. But they were doing this all for self-gratification. I mean, they were ignorant. First of all, when you start listening to an error, first of all, you start listening to it. And then the devil puts in your mind a little bit of doubt. And then you say to yourself, well, maybe it's possible. And then all of a sudden, you're agreeing with them, and then it's too late. And he was midstream here, so to speak, trying to abate all of these errors. The Corinthians had shown wisdom, and they had endured many hardships and everything. And now these men were devouring their substance, so to speak. He says in verse 21, I speak as concerning reproach, as though we had been weak. Howbeit, whereinsoever any is bold, I speak foolishly, I am bold also. Paul's enemies always accused him of being only strong and forceful in his letters and weak in person. And he's saying, I am not that. When Paul had his Damascus Road experience, he laid everything on the line for the cause of Christ. Everything that he had. Everything. And he said, but I'm bold also. He said, he was crucified with Christ. Paul said, I don't live. Christ lives within me. And the life I live, I now live by the grace of God. That's all. He knew that. He didn't know anything else. And that's all he wanted to do, to know, was Christ and him crucified. Paul knew the word. He also knew the heart of man. And God gave him great discernment at that time in church history. He could know and he understood that God was writing a different page now in the annals of Christianity. And Paul was so keenly aware of that, more than any other man, because he wrote the 14 epistles. So he was being taught and led by God. God was doing a new thing altogether in the church at that time. And their accusations were not true at all. Warren Wiersbe says, a faith that cannot be tested cannot be trusted. Paul's faith was tested over and over and over again. And he didn't fail. But he's saying, it's foolish for me to boast since you and I know my qualifications. I'm doing this kind of tongue-in-cheek because I know foolishness. When it comes to boasting, it's all foolishness. It really is. I shouldn't have to defend myself at all. And then we're going to get into verse 22 because he was so far above them in all of his qualifications that it was almost foolish for him to even have to start listing some of them, but he does. And so, you and I, when we read these verses, you have to understand, Paul is not doing it for self-adulation, but for Jesus Christ and him crucified.
1: O Lamb of God, still keep me near to thy wounded side. 'Tis only there in safety and peace I can abide. What foes and snares surround me, what doubts and fears within, the grace that sought and found me alone can keep me clean. 'Tis only in thee hiding I feel my life secure, only in thee abiding the conflict can endure. Thine arm the victory gaineth over every hateful foe, thy love my heart sustaineth in all its care and woe. Soon shall my eyes behold thee with rapture face to face. One half hath not been told me of all thy power and grace. Thy beauty, Lord, and glory, the wonders of thy love, shall be the endless story of all thy saints above.
2: I'm Larry Bird. I've been part of Lighthouse TV since the very beginning. We're now launching out with a new program called Deep Waters. And we have a live audience that comes to the studio. And if you want, you can go to deepwaters.tv and find out more information about this new program.

Let's read verse 22. Are they Hebrews? So am I. So that proves that they were from the Jewish descendants. They were. These were Judaizers. Are they Hebrews? So am I. Are they Israelites? So am I. Are they the seed of Abraham? So am I. And so Paul is defending who he is. In a sense, they're saying, do they live on Pennsylvania Avenue, 1600 Pennsylvania? Do they live in Buckingham Palace? Do they have all the right royalty and pedigrees? And Paul's saying, so do I. So am I. That's me, you know? And the statements here make sure we understand that they were Hebrew men that were doing it. And the Hebrews did feel superior to the Gentiles. Remember, they looked upon the Gentiles as dogs. Only Paul knew that all men now were equal in the sight of God, and it was a whosoever will gospel, that anyone that calls upon the name of the Lord can be saved. He said, so am I a Hebrew. In Philippians it says, I'm circumcised the eighth day, of the stock of Israel, of the tribe of Benjamin, a Hebrew of the Hebrews, as touching the law, a Pharisee. I mean, he had every pedigree you could think of. Are they Israelites? Paul had the advantage of birth. He had been an Israelite, Benjamin's tribe, a Pharisee, circumcised. And besides that, he was taught by Gamaliel, one of the highest ranking teachers in all of Jewish history. He sat at the feet. He was called the Pharisee of the Pharisees. The Pharisees went to him when they wanted to understand something of the law because Paul was so well taught. He's saying, I'm that. You're looking at me. So that was supposed to be a very distinguished, high honor. And he had all the pedigrees, so to speak. Verse 23, are they ministers of Christ? Now, he said, I speak as a fool. You know, I know they're not. I am more, in labors more abundant, in stripes above measure, in prisons more frequent, in deaths oft. He was not only a minister of the gospel, Paul was an extraordinary minister of the gospel. He's saying, I speak as a fool. He was in peril not only from the enemies, but from some who called themselves brethren. What does Zechariah say? In Zechariah said, if someone asks him, what are these wounds on your body? Now, we know that it's a prophetic statement about Jesus Christ. And he will answer, the wounds I was given in the house of my friends. But I think Paul could say that too, because so many times the wounds that he received were from his so-called brethren. And he would love them to be brethren. He had a heart and a passion for his people as well. Are they ministers of Christ? Well, we know that they're not. But I am so much more, he's saying. In labors, you know, he had labored tirelessly for the gospel, for the sake of the gospel. And tirelessly to support himself. In stripes, above measure. He was beaten so many times. And those whips were like braided ropes with heavy things on the end that would really penetrate the flesh of someone. In prison, more frequently than any of them, probably none of them were even in prison. We know the story about the Philippian prison and the jailer and his household being saved. Silas and Paul were there, and how they were singing hymns in their prison confinement. These aren't prisons like we have today. These were like holes in the earth, so to speak. And sometimes the holes were very deep. The prisoners were let down in there, and then the ladder was pulled up, so there was no way of escape or anything. I don't know what the conditions were in this prison, but they were not like they have today. In deaths, often. You know, in Corinthians, the first letter he wrote, but we have had the sentence of death in ourselves, that we should not trust in ourselves, but in God which raises the dead, who delivered us from so great a death and doth deliver, in whom we trust that he will yet deliver. We studied about this when we read that chapter in the first chapter of 2 Corinthians. God delivered him. God's delivering him. God will take care of him, is what he's saying. I have the sentence of death upon me at all times. Verse 24. Of the Jews, 5 times received I 40 stripes, save one. He got those 39 lashes 5 times. I mean, I don't know anyone else that was so brutally beaten physically than Paul.
You know, it's if you read Deuteronomy, I can't go into it, the 25th chapter talks about those stripes. You were legally, the law said only 40. So to make sure that they didn't exceed that, they only went 39 in case they would have miscounted. They didn't want to break the law. So this type of scourging and beating that was inflicted upon Paul was brutal. And he did it 5 times. It says, verse 25, thrice was I beaten with rods. Now, this is not the whips. This is the rods. Once was I stoned. Thrice I suffered shipwreck. A night and a day I have been in the deep. He was beaten with rods. I mean, this is supposed to be the horrible beating that anyone can really take. I mean, you are just bruised internally beyond belief. And I was stoned. Remember we talked about that many times when he was stoned in Lystra and left there outside the city for dead? He was stoned so severely. Thrice I suffered shipwreck. I mean, and you know, many times we studied the book of Acts. Yes, of course, we know there was shipwrecks. But also a night in the day in the deep, maybe he was floating and holding on to a piece of the wood from a broken vessel. And there he was for a day and a half, a night and a day, hanging on to a piece of timber so that he could survive. These are the things that Paul went through. He doesn't elaborate about anyone. He doesn't describe all of these in detail. He just said, that's what happened to me. I mean, would to God something like that happen to me, I'd probably describe every little detail of what happened and what transpired and all of this. No, he said, I was shipwrecked, I was beaten, I was stoned. I mean, he gives no details in any of these accounts. When he was converted, remember the words that Jesus, the risen Lord, said, I will show him, meaning Paul, how great things he must suffer for my name's sake. If ever there were truer words spoken, we have the written account that this literally did come to pass in the life of Paul. We'll be right back.

0: you may see a teen struggling to find his way. At Boys and Girls Clubs, we see a teen gaining the confidence and skills to land his first job. 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Because when we see young people, we see limitless possibilities. Do you? Join us. 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Great futures start here.
1: Sometimes in the course of history, the church wanders off course. And we have to sort of recalibrate, remind ourselves of the things that are true. The real question is not what did the church believe throughout history, because the church believed a lot of bad things, a lot of wrong things, and neglected a lot of good things. The real question is, what does the Bible say?
2: I'm Rudy Tempesta. I'm 92 years old. I fought in World War II. Then I came home, worked for the post office for 70 years. I've been getting Meals on Wheels, and I enjoy it. The most important thing about Meals on Wheels is you meet the people, which to me is fantastic. You need people to keep your brain moving. That's what life is about. It's love and having a conversation with people.
3: Let's read verse 26. He's giving a discourse of all the things that he has suffered. In journeyings often, in perils of water, in perils of robbers, in perils by mine own countrymen, in perils by the heathen, in perils in the city, in perils in the wilderness, in perils in the sea, in perils among false brethren. He went through everything. In journeying, what it means, he suffered long periods of serious fatigue. He had no comforts of stopping in at a day's inn or anything like that. And many times, they're just sleeping outside under the stars, so to speak, in perils of water. You know, even when they came to a river, there were no bridges there. Most of the places they had to really cross and trust that they would get across. They didn't have the bridges and the ferries the way we do today. In perils of robbers, the roads were infested with thieves and robbers. Remember the story of the Samaritan and the Jericho road, how that was infested with robbers and how they left that one in the ditch. And it was only the good Samaritan that came to the rescue. So the roads were perils of robbers, in perils by my own countrymen. The Jews thought him to be an apostate. From day one, they wanted to kill Paul. In perils by the heathens, those Gentiles that did not know about Jesus Christ, he also was a marked man with everyone wherever he went. In perils in the city, in Lystra, in Derbe, in Philippi, in Jerusalem, in Ephesus, he was a marked man. In perils in the wilderness, he was exposed to beasts and hunger and the elements, and he thirsted, and he really was exposed to so much. In perils in the sea. We talked about that so many times. In perils among false brethren. I think that was the worst thing for Paul to go through. Really. And that's what he was going through right now. False brethren. Verse 27. In weariness and painfulness, in watchings often, in hunger and thirst, in fastings often, in cold and nakedness. Complete exposure, strenuous labor. I mean, going from morning to night, not getting any rest, walking and preaching and making tents and praying and lamenting and weeping over the lost and weeping for those that were going astray. This was the life of Paul, the apostle. In watching often, sleepless nights, nights that might have been spent in prayer. It says in 2 Corinthians, we read this in the 6th chapter, but in all things, in everything, no matter what he went through, approving ourselves as the minister of God in much patience. He showed great patience in all of his afflictions. You go on, read that scripture on further. It says, in afflictions, in necessities, in distresses, in stripes, in imprisons, in tumults, in labors, in watchings. He was patient in all of these things. And he proved himself to be true to the calling of Jesus Christ in hunger and thirst. This doesn't talk about voluntary fasting, which I'm sure he did, but really being hungry and not having food or drink. Now, in fasting's awful. Maybe there were times when he preferred not to eat. When he did fast, because a lot of things need to be brought about by fasting and prayer, not only prayer alone. In cold and nakedness, he was treated like he had the bubonic plague at all times. He was treated worse than a dog by most. And he was a hunted man wherever he went. It tells us in 1 Corinthians, I want to read some of this. It says, even unto this present hour we both hunger and thirst and are naked and are buffeted and have no certain dwelling place. Like all us evangelists and all us teachers and any pastor, they have a home to go home to. Even a missionary, they might be out of the country for a year or whatever, but finally they come back home. They have a secure dwelling place. But Paul did not. He had nowhere to lay his head. That's why he was so much like the Lord Jesus Christ, who had nowhere really to lay his head. He had no permanent dwelling place. He had no fixed home. He lacked sufficient clothing. And yet, what did he say? My God shall supply all my needs. Whenever he needed something. Right now, we have so much stuff in this world, and so much of that we think are necessities and things that we need, he did without for the sake of the gospel. Verse 28, besides those things that are without, that which cometh upon me daily, the care of all the churches. That was the biggest care that he had. That is what he lamented upon. He had the greatest concern in his heart for his converts. And yet he had a great concern to preach to the lost as well. But he wanted to guard the converts that they would not be led astray. There were different cultures. These were Jews and Gentiles together in one church. They had different customs and traditions and all kinds of eating habits and lifestyles and everything. And it was mixing the two. And yet Paul really lamented over that, the care of the churches. Who is weak and I'm not weak? Who is offended and I burn not? He felt their pain. We have a high priest that cannot be touched with our infirmities. He was like us in all ways except sin. We see the parallels between Paul's life and the life of Jesus Christ. He felt their pain. He burned with pain when they were hungry, when they were hurting, when they were being led astray. Someone said, God does not waste any suffering. If he plows up a hardened heart, it's because he wants to plant something there. And Paul would see that the plowing was going on, and he wanted only good seeds in that heart. If I must needs glory, I will glory of the things which concern mine infirmities. That's the only thing that he wanted to glory in, is the gospel and the good news of Jesus Christ. And the Father, and verse 31, the God and Father of our Lord Jesus Christ, which is blessed forevermore, knows that I lie not. It's like a pledge when you stand before a court of law. I swear to tell the truth, the whole truth, and nothing but the truth, so help me God. He's saying, God, the Father, our Lord Jesus Christ, I'm lying not. I'm almost taking a pledge. It says in verse 32 and 33, I have to read these quickly because we're almost out of time in this lesson. In Damascus, the governor, Aretas, the king, kept the city with a garrison, desirous to apprehend me. And through a window in a basket was I let down by the wall and escaped his hands. His persecution started almost immediately after his conversion. Read about it in the 9th chapter. This precedes right then after he was converted to Jesus Christ. He was hunted down like a dog right then already. Remember, Paul was on his way to persecute the Christians. Now he is the one that is being persecuted. The tables had turned completely. And all of these things that we travel talk about, he willingly laid down his life for the sake of the good news of Jesus Christ. Can you think if Paul would have said no, we would not be reading these things today. That's why he was the most amazing apostle that ever lived. Read 2 Corinthians, and we'll see you next time on Bethlehem Glory. Bye-bye for now.

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0: How does an imprisoned Christian continue to find hope? Part of the answer is found in how you respond. Hello, I'm Sam Rohr with another Stand in the Gap Minute. Pastor Andrew Brunson was imprisoned for his faith in Turkey for more than 2 years. And despite the intense suffering, he remained strong in his faith, even sharing Christ with others as he was able. He said one of the ways he kept hope was through remembering the many Christians who were praying for him and advocating for his release. He knew he was not alone, but served as a part of God's greater plan and as part of the family of Christ. 1 Corinthians 12:26 shares, "If one member suffers, all should suffer together." Share in the affliction of our persecuted brothers and sisters. And when you do, you will encourage them and strengthen your own faith.
1: I came to the Lord at the age of about 42. Dr. Charles Stanley has been so important in my life, just his teachings. One of the life principles is that the brokenness is a requirement for God to use you greatly. Is when you can become that conduit of what God wants to do through you to get to other people. It's just amazing of what God can do with you.

0: Thank you for joining us for CBN News Watch. I'm Ephraim Graham. Ahead today, Israel winning a key victory over the Iranian-backed Hezbollah terrorist group, even as the Israeli military warns Hezbollah is getting ready for another major terror attack after it regroups. And Houthi forces also backed by Iran threatening Saudi Arabia's massive oil production and its impact on the markets and the price of gas. We're going to bring you the story from Jerusalem. The political battle over AI, the leaders of the top artificial intelligence companies are warning the brakes need to be put on AI because it's moving too fast. One even warned rogue AI agents could take over the entire internet in the next 6 to 12 months. But President Donald Trump disagrees and says the main focus has to be winning the AI race against China. And a remarkable historical find in Israel and what it could tell us about the spiritual culture during the time of the Old Testament. All those stories and more right now on CBN Newswatch.
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0: It's Tuesday, the 15th of September. We're going to begin this half hour in the Middle East, where Israel is going after Hezbollah with another major victory in Lebanon, and where Iran and its proxies are increasing pressure on one of the world's most important oil shipping routes. CBN Middle East Bureau Chief Chris Mitchell brings us the story, reporting now from Jerusalem.
2: More strategic routes for moving oil out of the Middle East are under attack. Saudi Arabia's critical east-west oil pipeline, which moves up to 7 million barrels of oil a day, has been largely disabled. The nearly 800-mile pipeline, carrying oil from the Persian Gulf to the Red Sea and bypassing the Strait of Hormuz, could be out of service for three

0: J.D. Vance says the administration is watching the Houthi advance closely.
1: We've been in constant contact with the Emiratis, the Saudis, and others who are affected in the region. It's a very fluid and dynamic thing.
0: The crisis is already putting more pressure on world energy markets, with oil prices rising again up to more than $100 a barrel. On Monday, Prime Minister Benjamin Netanyahu says Israel destroyed one of Hezbollah's main strongholds in South Lebanon and called it another massive victory.
2: We destroyed its major terrorist stronghold on the Buford and Ali Taher ridges. Ali Taher was used not only to attack Kiryat Shmona and Metula, but also as Hezbollah's forward command post in its plan to conquer the Galilee.
0: The prime minister vowed Israel will continue destroying Hezbollah infrastructure and removing threats along its northern border.
3: Let's continue our coverage now with Chris Mitchell. So, Chris, let's begin with the Houthi attacks on this Saudi oil pipeline. Is Iran backing the Houthis here to put more pressure on gas prices in the United States?
4: Well, Ephraim, absolutely. They're working with their proxy, the Houthis, and hitting both ends of Saudi's oil export system. And that goes directly to the price at gas pumps and the price of oil per barrel. Saudi depended a lot on this east-west oil pipeline, especially after shipping in the Strait of Hormuz was curtailed. Now they're saying, 3 to 5 weeks where the Houthis, it'll be out of commission, but the Houthis could strike again. And maybe as well as Saudi is saying, some of the Iranian-backed militias in Iraq were actually responsible for this. And one question right now, Ephraim, what about the agreement a few weeks ago with Turkey, Saudi Arabia, and Pakistan? They signed a mutual defense pact. But now that they're Saudi's under attack, it remains to be seen if they're going to respond, because according to the pact, when one was attacked, they were all attacked, just the same defense pact as NATO. And right now, we don't see Turkey and or Pakistan attacking the Houthis.
3: Qualify how directly Iran is involved with the Houthis.
4: Well, we don't have any direct evidence that they actually, had this particular attack. But we do know Iran has provided the Houthis with intelligence, weapons, drones, and other support for decades. In fact, as I said, Saudi Arabia is blaming those Iranian-backed militias in Iraq. But it really does show the vulnerability of Saudi's oil infrastructure. I was in Saudi Arabia in 2019, and that's when Iran hit one of their largest oil refineries. And one other question we're asking over here, Ephraim, how are the Houthis still able to take over these strategic ports, perhaps hit, key infrastructure of Saudi Arabia after being hit by Israel and the U.S. For months? And they're not under attack just yet, but over the last several months and almost a year, the U.S. and Israel had been attacking the Houthis, and yet they're still able to put pressure on Saudi Arabia, still being put to pressure on the strategic choke point right off the coast of Yemen.
3: Any idea how long this pressure on oil markets could last?
4: Well, it could be weeks, could be even longer, and maybe until the midterms. President Trump is saying that either just before or just after, the war is going to be over. But this is certainly part of Iran's strategy right now up to the midterms to put pressure on the price of gas, therefore put political pressure on President Trump. That east-west pipeline moved, some say up to a million barrels, I should say. Some say just maybe four, but it's pushing the price of crude above $108 right now. So the markets are losing confidence that those nations, especially Saudi Arabia, can really move their oil safely to market.
3: Let's talk now about Hezbollah. How important was the Israeli destruction of Hezbollah's stronghold?
4: It was really huge. It was really one of Hezbollah's most important military positions in southern Lebanon, a major command center, and this represented a threat to northern Israel. It was actually part of a system that Hezbollah had been working on for years that was to launch an invasion of northern Israel. It took, believe this or not, Ephraim, over 100 tons of explosives to destroy it. We saw the explosion there in our report. It was felt as far away as the Galilee. It actually hit the Richter scale. And it shows just how much Iran has invested in Hezbollah over the decades there in southern Lebanon, and really represents, one of these proxies that represented part of this ring of fire around Israel that Iran was building.

0: to October 7th. But miraculously, some say after October 7th, we're seeing the degrading of almost all of the proxies, including the Houthis to an extent, but Hezbollah, Hamas, militias in Iraq and Syria, and Iran itself. Who would have believed, you know, after October 7th, that Iran itself is economically on the ropes, as it were?
1: Does Israel believe Hezbollah is getting ready for another attack?
0: Well, that's what they're saying. Even though Hezbollah has been severely degraded, their leadership has been decimated, and the IDF, despite that, is warning that they want to regroup, that Hezbollah is studying the IDF. Although, on the other hand, Israeli Defense Minister Katz is vowing that the IDF will stay in southern Lebanon until Hezbollah no longer poses a threat to northern Israel.
1: How closely linked is Hezbollah to Iran?
0: Very closely. Hezbollah has been Iran's chief proxy throughout the region. You know, as I said, the complex that Israel just destroyed was built with Iranian money. But right now we're seeing Iran suffering economically, so that future funding really is in question. How much can they continue to fund not only Hezbollah, but all their proxies in the region?
1: Before we let you go, what's ahead on Jerusalem Dateline today?
0: Well, we have updates on the latest situation. We have a discussion as well between myself and Julie Stahl about the days we're living in. Over here in Israel and for Jews around the world, this is called the 10 Days of Awe. It goes from Rosh Hashanah, the beginning of the year, all the way to Yom Kippur, 10 days later. And this is a year when many Jews, they re-examine themselves. They try to make amends with friends or family or people they may have offended, and they want to make sure their relationship with God is in tune as well, so to speak. We also have a story on the resilient Israeli economy. Some call it miraculous. Certainly some sectors of the economy are suffering greatly, and that would be tourism in particular, but other parts are doing quite well. The stock market is actually booming. And finally, Julie Stahl has a story on just how important Christian Zionism and evangelical support is, not important, not just for Israel, but for America, too.
1: All right. Our CBN News Middle East Bureau Chief, Chris Mitchell, thank you so much. We appreciate you being with us. I want to remind you at home, you can get the latest from Jerusalem Dateline on the CBN News app. You can also find it on YouTube. Coming up, the political battle brewing in Washington over artificial intelligence. Should the government get involved, or should the U.S. focus on winning the AI race against China? We're going to have the story for you when we come back. You are watching CBN News Watch.

0: I believe the time has come to begin a battle of annihilation.
1: They divided my land. 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
4: Washington's words are powerful because they express an idea of a world that's different from the one everybody grew up in.
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7: Welcome back to CBN Newswatch. The heads of the leading artificial intelligence companies are sounding alarm. AI development must be reined in to prevent a catastrophe. Democrat and Republican leaders are promising to take a close look at the dangers of AI and how to make it safer, even as President Donald Trump says the main focus needs to be for the U.S. to win the AI race against China. CBN News reporter Lori Johnson has this story.
8: In a rare move of solidarity, the leaders of three top competing AI companies all agreed the industry is moving too fast and needs to put on the brakes before something terrible happens. One of them warned rogue AI agents could be capable of taking over the entire internet in the next 6 to 12 months.
9: What we're building is essentially intelligence. When something's very powerful, then of course it can be used well, and it can also be used for ill.
8: Anthropic CEO Dario Amodè warns AI development needs to slow down, citing recent incidents where models in testing escaped the lab, taking actions they weren't authorized to take. He also expressed concern outside AI forces could hack into another entity's bioweapon systems and build their own. Competitors Elon Musk says Dario is right, and OpenAI's Sam Altman posting, "I agree with Dario that we need to pace the frontier." Last week, former OpenAI and Anthropic employee Jacob Coxon quit Anthropic, saying neither company is acting responsibly, and the people building AI earnestly believe that it could kill us all by the end of the decade.
10: I think the concept of building a superintelligence is, well, it's been likened to summoning an alien species. So I think thinking about it in terms of an alien mind that we don't fully understand is pretty terrifying.
8: President Trump said he supports regulating AI, but not slowing down its development, which could give China a leg up.
11: We could put guardrails, we can do this and that, but I think you have a lot of negative forces in bringing it up that shouldn't be bringing it up, and they're bringing up things that won't happen. But whoever wins with AI wins.
8: Amodè also recognizes the risk China poses.
12: Do you actually think slowing down is a good idea when China will not?
9: So this is the toughest dilemma. This is the toughest aspect of our situation. If we weren't in that situation, we could take much more time.
8: House Speaker Mike Johnson said he'll meet simultaneously with the leaders of America's top AI companies as early as Monday to discuss possible solutions.
13: I've talked to all the providers of AI. I mean, Amodè and Altman and Elon and everyone, all of them. And they all say that we need some guardrails, but they all have very different ideas on what that looks like. So they don't themselves even have the answer as of today. So we can't rush in and have Congress do something that would be detrimental to national security.
8: House Minority Leader Hakeem Jeffries indicated he supports a quicker approach.
14: We should take decisive action now so that we can slow down, as the CEOs have recently acknowledged, slow down the pace of development in order to protect the American people and ensure that AI is proceeding safely.
8: The New York Times reports former President Obama urged leader Jeffries to make AI an important part of the Democratic agenda heading into the midterm elections. Jeffries said the Democratic caucus will meet Tuesday to discuss possible action on artificial intelligence. Lori Johnson, CBN News.
7: Still ahead, an historic discovery in Israel that brings us a look into biblical times and the spiritual and cultural world of the Old Testament prophets. We're going to bring you the story right after this.
15: I wanted to be a boy one week. I wanted to be a girl next week. It was constantly like that, confusion always in my mind. I always felt like I was more in tune to femininity.
16: At 16, Tommy decided it was time to give in to those desires. Now addicted to meth, he dropped out of school and began frequenting gay chat rooms and nightclubs.
15: I had an internal knowing that it was just wrong.
16: Despite his doubts, Tommy started taking female hormones and making plans to have a sex change operation. Tommy was doing drugs with his brother and sister when he felt an oppressive, paralyzing fear.
17: Terrified, Tommy left the house and went to his mom, who had recently committed her life to Christ.
15: I had to cry out to God because I just knew in that moment that he was the only one that was able to help me. So I remember just telling him, I'm sorry of the lifestyle that I was living. I just went into this deep place of repenting and asking for forgiveness. If Jesus did it for me, he could do it for you. We all need a Savior. We all come from a place of brokenness.
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7: For the first time, archaeologists have uncovered a figurine face mold in Jerusalem from more than 2,500 years ago. Although figurines are commonly found in excavations, their function remains a mystery. CBN News Middle East correspondent Julie Stahl brings us the story.
21: Discovered deep in the Tower of David Museum at the end of the Kishle, or prison, the mold dates back to the First Temple period.
22: Actually, it's very exciting because as an archaeologist, you are dealing with stones, you are dealing with the ceramic, and suddenly you see face. Suddenly you touch humanity. Suddenly you start to see belief. People, not just stones.
21: Archaeologist Dr. Amit Ra'em told CBN News the figurines are found in all Jerusalem excavations from the 7th and 8th century B.C. They're seen as an enigma because while the bodies are made by hand, a mold was used for the faces.
22: Using mold, it means that the face was important. You could play with the body, you could make it by hand, shape it by hand, but the head must be very, very accurate.
21: They turned to Deborah Ben-Ami, curator of Iron Age and Persian period at the National Treasures of the Israel Antiquities Authority, to see how it would have been made.
23: You have here the mold, pottery made, and then you see here the face inside. We use a plaster to recreate what the figurine looks like. So we put here the material, and then we have the modern impression of the face.
21: She showed us various pieces and a full female figurine found in an excavation at the Lachish site. While there are theories about how the figurines were used, no one knows for sure.
23: At the beginning of this research, they were start seeing that this is a main goddess, maybe Asherah, maybe Ashtoreth, then a lot of a fertility goddess, even a toy. Today, we are more in the way thinking about a blessing image, a kind of mediator.
21: Israel's Minister of Heritage, Rabbi Amichai Eliyahu, made this statement about the discovery. According to the sages, the First Temple was destroyed because of three principal sins: idolatry, sexual immorality, and bloodshed. The discovery of a mold for producing figurines from the First Temple period in the heart of Jerusalem offers us a tangible glimpse into the world in which the prophets of Israel lived and into the spiritual and cultural realities they confronted.
0: This is the Kishle. When they first started excavating here more than 25 years ago, they had no idea what kind of treasures they'd find from the second and even the first temple periods.
1: I wanted to build an education wing right here. But then the archaeologists came and said, listen, we are the first to check what's going on here before your plant, before everything, because this is ancient Jerusalem.
21: Kishle is a Turkish word from the Ottoman era, meaning winter shelter. When the excavation began there, a former British jail, built near Jaffa Gate in the 1930s, was on top of everything. Archaeologists dug through the period of the Crusaders, foundations of King Herod's first century private palace, and back to the First Temple time. Now that they have reached bedrock, the excavation is winding down.
1: It contains all the layers and levels from the history of Jerusalem. It's like a microcosm of the history of the city.
21: Elat Lieber, director and chief curator of the Tower of David Jerusalem Museum, says they are moving ahead with the new Schulich wing for archaeology, art, and innovation. After the excavation, the antiquities will be displayed using artifacts, projection technology, and models to tell the story of those who made history in Jerusalem.
1: We want people to enter this beautiful, beautiful architecture, to be amazed by the building, but more than this, to discover the antiquities.
21: Julie Stahl, CBN News, Tower of David Jerusalem Museum, Jerusalem's Old City.
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0: The bravest person I know is my daughter, Cynthia.
1: My friend, Sean, and he was in the Air Force.
2: 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It was when he found his first support group.
1: It was when he asked to move in with me and my mom.
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0: She went on foreign soil. She went to war. But the bravest thing she did is when she asked for help.

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6: 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I trust this message will bless you, and you will post, tag, or tweet and share it with those in your circles of influence. Remember this: God is responsible for all that is good in your life. He also allows disappointment. Give thanks in all of it. He promises all things will work together for your good. With that word, be sure to have yourself a terrific Tuesday. Well, that will do it for this edition of CBN Newswatch. 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Also, if you wouldn't mind, take a moment and let us know what you think about the stories you've seen here today. 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And of course, you can reach out and touch us on Facebook, Instagram, and X. We hope you have a terrific Tuesday. Come on back. We'll see you right back here same time tomorrow. Goodbye and God bless.
7: Thank you for watching Lighthouse TV. I pray the programs here are helping you grow closer to Jesus. Psalm 34:17 says, "The righteous cry out, and the Lord hears them. He delivers them from all their troubles." One of the things that truly moves my heart is spending time in prayer for you. When you call our prayer line, your requests are brought before the Lord by people who care deeply. We take time to pray, not just once, but regularly. It's an honor to bring your needs to God. 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Your testimony encourages others and gives glory to the one who hears and answers prayer. Isaiah 41:10 says, "Fear not, for I am with you. 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

0: Good Monday morning. I'm Deborah Pinkerton. Welcome to Morning Light. Jeff is off. A recent study shows that more teenagers who engage with their Christian faith, they actually feel more tension. Our Morning Light panel will talk about how it can help them connect their faith with real life. And coming up later in the show, Friday is National Concussion Awareness Day, a day to raise awareness about concussions and promote education on prevention and diagnosis and also treatment. The founder of Hope Survives will share her personal journey and how this nonprofit is helping others. And we'll also hear from a doctor who works with people who have experienced brain injuries. Well, a recent Barna and Christ in Youth study shows that while many young people are engaging with their faith, they often struggle to connect it to everyday life. The teens were scored across six areas of their faith. It included spiritual practices, evangelism, service, faith integration, a sense of belonging, and a perceived calling to ministry or missions. Now, the teens who did participate in this study were very active in their youth group and were considered faith activated. But the study shows 44% of these teens felt tension between their faith and what culture or peers expect of them. 51% say their faith was more private than connected to everyday life. And 43% struggle to connect their beliefs to real life situations. So how can we help these teens who are struggling? Well, our Morning Light panel will help us answer that very question. Joining us this morning are Alex Kochman, Cynthia Lyons, and Pastor Josiah Milinich. Thank you all for being here. Now, before we get started, Josiah, we want to talk to you about, you had your very first Sunday service past weekend. Mm-hmm. Tell us about it. Yeah, How did it go?
1: It was awesome. It went well. The team did great. Our volunteer team set up everything, and we saw just over 500 people come between our two gatherings, and 18 people made decisions to follow Jesus for the first time. And so it was just an amazing, amazing Sunday. So many life-giving things. We had 81 kids checked into children's ministry over the two gatherings. And so it was just awesome to see people, a lot of people coming from church hurt backgrounds or things far from God, and just saying, man, I haven't been in church in 15 years, 16 years, wanted to come, and just felt like this was a welcoming, safe place. And so just huge shout out to our team, the partnerships that we've had, and everybody who made it happen. So it was an awesome

0: difficulty in applying that.
1: And Cynthia, I was going to say, you deal with teens all the time.
2: I do. And I have to say, I am really, really proud of what happens at Palmyre High School. And frankly, my swim team, we have a couple kids that do a morning devotion. Dalton Cole started a morning devotion this year. It's online. He's picking up kids left and right with following him. But I know the decision to do that for him, for Finn Cummings, for a lot of them, it's hard because they are getting some feedback that may not necessarily be the greatest. And how do you fight for that? Like, and that's what I think is, as adults or other teens that are faithful in Christ, really have to support that, to know they're not alone. And to make their path a little easier.
1: Because I think when you're younger, too, it is more of a struggle. I mean, as adults, we can feel confident about saying we believe in God. But for teens, I mean, there is a lot of peer pressure. I'm sure you see that.
3: Yeah, well, I think you have to look at what Alex is saying. This is a people problem. This is a Christian problem. But I think the biggest piece is the inundation of social media and the internet, especially in the young generation. We're still all trying to figure out what the internet is doing to us, because this is the first, like, pass through of a generation of people who've even had access to it. And so I think the biggest danger is that many people aren't connected to a local church, and the internet is discipling them. And so they have multiple voices, and it's really hard to find that space of, like, who am I actually listening to? So then you hear something that sounds good from another pastor in another context, or another leader in another context, or somebody who's got more platform than they should on the internet, and it sounds really good. And they're not actually being discipled in community and being challenged. And so I don't think it's just a teenager problem. You know, Paul says all things are permissible, but not all things are beneficial. And I've always said that, and, like, restraint is a good thing for humans. I've got to have some boundaries. I've got to know, like, where I can go and where I can't go. And I think that's where that tension comes from, is we don't always have great boundaries of, like, hey, how do I shut this off? Or how do I just listen to this voice? And not that other voices can't be helpful, but I think the navigation in this day and age is, man, am I growing with people? Am I growing in a community that's actually pursuing the same things that not a pastor in California can speak to my life in Central Pennsylvania, because we don't have similar lifestyles, you know? And so just, I think that's the tension that we really see.
1: Right, and that's what you're saying as far as being connected. And the study does go on to show that 72% of the teens say their youth group really challenges them to think deeply and to speak openly. And so I think you really do need to be connected to some type of group.
0: Yeah, I think youth group can be helpful. I think it's more than that. Youth group is kind of a recent phenomenon historically. And the biggest thing historically, though, that has driven the discipleship process is fathers, mothers, right, grandparents, the thick community of extended family and the local church. That's critical. And, you know, you look at Deuteronomy 6 and the instructions that Moses gives to the people of Israel. Teach these things to your children when you rise, when you go to bed, when you're walking by the way, when you sit down to eat. And the thing with that is, he's not exaggerating. He's not engaging in hyperbole. It actually assumes that you're going to spend time with your family.
3: So good.
0: And one of the aspects of modernity that tears us apart, it's not just internet and social media. It is that. It's also the fact that we're just away from each other 24/7, and we're trying to bake all of that discipleship into, like, an hour in the evening if it's not taken up with extracurricular. So it's no wonder that we're having a hard time applying our faith. So I think it starts with carving out time and building that network of relationships that can disciple the next generation and show them what it means to live biblically and not just swim with the stream of culture.
2: Mm-hmm. Yeah, I also think, for me personally, I sometimes walk into situations and think, should I say something now? Is this the appropriate, like, what's going to happen? You know, there's sometimes, frankly, in kind of my world within school districts, et cetera, it's like, if I say this, you know, and instead of walking in fear that way, I mean, I'm not saying anything negative by any stretch of the means. It's okay to walk in faith. And as an adult, you know, an older adult, I do sometimes think, if I have some of that fear, imagine a younger person that's still trying to learn so much about life and also having that fear. But again, I think it's a great point that we don't spend enough time as adults mentoring and discipling the next generation, whatever age that is. And that's really important.
1: Josiah, what can we say to these teens? How can we guide them? How can we provide that support?
3: Yeah, well, it's hard. And I think when we look at the family structure and family unit, I think that is what's dangerous, is because our culture has had families under attack, you know, because the enemy knows if he can get you out of your parents raising you in the way you should go, anybody can raise you in the way you should go. Because I do think that especially in recent church history, families have decided, hey, the church will raise my children in faith. And so this is

0: 60 minutes where I get my hit, they get their hit, and it's the church's responsibility to be involved in their life. It's the church's responsibility to teach their kids about Jesus. The church is supposed to partner with that. And so what I think is hard is when there is a family unit that sees it that way, that's one side of the coin. But the other side of the coin is then there are families where these certain kids are showing up at a church for a youth group and they don't have present parents. So the church is replacing that for them. So it's a really dicey space to land, because the church should step in where there are no parents and get them connected to people, but at the same time not take away ownership from parents. And so I think what I would say, what I've had said to my young people, you know, always in youth ministry is you've got to be in a group of community with your friends that are in this youth group, not just in your school, because we all are chameleons. We all act like the people we are around. That's why you can, you know, leave church and you feel like, man, I feel like I've got my life together. And then you go back to the workplace, or you go back, this is an adult issue too, and you begin talking more like the people you're around. And so it all takes time. I do think that young people need to know they're doing better than they think, you know, like continually. The fact that you care about this tension tells me that God's working in your life. And so, but just encouraging them, getting people around them and saying, hey, however we can help, we can help.
1: You know, as much as we talk, and I'm the first person to say, you know, stay off social media, and I'm on it all the time. But I think the other piece of that puzzle is knowing a group that you can say to somebody, you know what, why don't you reach out to Josiah? Mm-hmm. Like, he's a guy of you know, a generation that you're going to really want to connect with. Why don't you reach out to him? Why don't you call Pastor Ted? Why don't you call Phil? Like, know that you've got a community around you that you can also advise, like a 16 or a 17-year-old. Why don't you try this? Why don't you look at that? Because it may not, we may not always be, you know, fit in that right place at the right time, but know the people that you can support others with.
2: And as you mentioned, Alex, I think this is really something that we all can identify with. I mean, so what can we do? We wake up in the morning. How can we, like, set our day and say, you know what? I'm going to spread the gospel. I'm not going to be concerned about what people think.
3: I'm the biggest preacher of that. I'm not the best practicer of that, because even I worry about what people think sometimes too, and we all experience that. But ultimately, our forebears, the reformers, they used to talk about something that we don't, which is ars moriendi, the art of dying, right? And they, you know, the memento mori, like the reminder of our mortality. We have to keep that in front of us. We have to remember that time is short. Whether the Lord comes back tomorrow or in 1,000 years, time is short. Relatively speaking, all of us will stand before the Lord. And the Apostle Paul says in 2 Corinthians 5, knowing the fear of the Lord, we persuade others. And so we have to remind ourselves of the brevity of this life, not just in sharing the gospel, which you mentioned, but also in everything we've been discussing, discipling people fully, which is a lifelong process, teaching them to obey everything that Christ commanded. And that's the mission that we're all given.
2: And we have to remember that God is with us every step of the way.
3: Yeah, even to the end of the age, Jesus says in the Great Commission.
2: Right, and so we just have to take that step in faith. Thank you so much for sharing your insight into this very important topic. Coming up next on Morning Light, offering recovery support for anyone navigating a brain injury. The founder of the nonprofit Hope Survives is here to share details about National Concussion Awareness Day. You're watching Morning Light right here on Lighthouse TV.
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2: Welcome back. You don't have to be an athlete to get a concussion. Concussions can happen to anyone in a number of ways. A fall, a crash, or a sudden jolt. A concussion may not leave a mark, but knowing the signs can make a difference. The founder of Hope Survives, Christabel Braden, is here to talk about National Concussion Awareness Day. Thank you so much for being with us.
5: Thank you so much for having me.
2: Remind us about Hope Survives.
5: So Hope Survives is a nonprofit organization providing community, education, and wellness resources for anyone navigating brain injury and their families.
2: So this is something that is near and dear to your heart. This is something that you experienced. Share that with us.
5: Yes. So I've had multiple brain injuries through my life, and I was left feeling very isolated and feeling alone. And our family did not find the care we needed for a long time. And so my heart and passion had become to help other people to find that help sooner and to know they're not alone and to know that there is help out there and there is hope for continued recovery. So we're a community-based nonprofit, and so the community is really the heartbeat of what we do, and we help anyone with any type of brain injury, concussion, stroke, traumatic brain injury, acquired brain injury, neurological Lyme, even long COVID, any type of thing that affects the brain.
2: Oh, my goodness. So that's why you founded this organization. Talk to us about all the different services you offer.
5: Yes. So we offer so many different ways for people to connect, including support groups and connection of different types. We have a group for family members. We have a group for couples navigating brain injury. We have a group for individuals who've had the brain injuries themselves. We also have faith-based support options. We also provide workshops, webinars, downloadable resources. I host a podcast that's now on season 6, and we try to help people to get educated and to know there is something that you can do to take the next step forward, and that even when you feel lonely or it feels isolating, that they can find hope.
2: Yeah, that is wonderful. Why is it so important to have a day dedicated to concussions?
5: Yeah, so concussions are very misunderstood because you can't see them on the outside. Like I said, there are many forms of brain injury, and the general public is not always aware that a concussion is a traumatic brain injury. It is just a form of a brain injury. And for those who've had concussions, they often get written off. Either they're told they're fine, they're told they just need to try harder, things get misdiagnosed as mental health, when in fact it's neurological. And so a lot of people are left feeling like, what's wrong with me? Why am I going through this? And while some people do recover quickly from concussions, that does happen sometimes. For others, it can be devastating for their life. It can affect their ability to work, their relationships, everything that they do, and it can completely change the course of someone's life with symptoms that last months or even years.
2: How do you encourage them?
5: We just want them to know that you're seen. You're heard, you're understood, you're not alone. And to be able to talk to someone and have someone say, I get it, or to listen to a podcast or come to a support group or get a resource that gives you a tool of something you can do. Because so many times your life feels out of control, especially with a brain injury. There's so many things that you can't control and so many symptoms and things that happen. But there are some things that you can do, like nutrition or simple steps to be able to help your brain health. And so we really try to empower people to know, here's something that could help you on your next step forward, and here's a group of people that get it.
2: So you're not walking alone.
5: Exactly.
2: What has carried you through this?
5: Personally, through my journey with brain injury, faith has been a huge part of it. And trusting and knowing that God created our brains with neuroplasticity. And neuroplasticity is the ability for your brains to change, to heal, to rewire, to form new connections. And it's a relatively new branch of medicine within the last 20, 30 years or so. But understanding that neuroplasticity is real and your brain has the ability to change and rewire, and to be able to trust the Lord to take that step forward, to know that I can move forward, even if my life maybe doesn't look the way it did before the brain injury, there's still hope for something beautiful and something more brighter ahead.
2: Yeah, and really, your life has changed, but changed in such a wonderful way.
5: Thank you. Yeah, I mean, when I first had my injury, I had to relearn everything, getting dressed, taking a shower, my short-term memory loss, my whole life was derailed by the brain injury. And now to be able to help others, I could never have foreseen this, and I'm just really grateful. And we have an amazing team at Hope Survives, and the work we're doing it's really meaningful, and I just see the Lord working through it every day.
2: Yeah, that's wonderful. Thank you so much for sharing this.
5: Thank you for having me.
2: You're welcome. So to come on Morning Light, following a concussion, as you just heard, your symptoms may make certain activities harder. Learn how an occupational therapist can help brain injury patients. That's next.
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2: 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Joining us is Dr. Megan Schneider. She specializes in helping patients with neurological conditions. Thank you for being here with us.
8: Good morning. Thank you for having me.
2: So tell us about your role with Hope Survives.
8: Yeah, so I've been a huge supporter of Hope Survives for several years now, and I'm getting more involved day by day, and I'm really excited for the future and kind of growing that because I truly believe in its mission and everything they do. They do such important work.
2: So talk to us about being an occupational therapist. What does that mean?
8: Yeah, so I'm an occupational therapist. We're working with people to help restore activities that are meaningful for them or things they want to get back to doing that they're struggling with, and that can be a result of a concussion or a brain injury where people are feeling like they can't get back to doing those things that they love, and so that's our role as occupational therapists. So I have the privilege to be able to work with individuals who have sustained concussions or have lasting effects from concussions, and in addition to that, I'm an adjunct college professor, so I'm able to teach the next generation as well of occupational therapists to look for these things and be aware of the role we can have in treating concussion and brain injury.
2: What are you seeing? What struggles do you see?
8: Yeah, so a lot of individuals who have sustained concussions, they have immediate symptoms, right? They might have headaches, they might have eye strain, double vision, they might have difficulties focusing, concentration, memory, light and sound sensitivities, and these symptoms can be immediate or they can last for a while and they can have lasting effects, and this is impacting everyday activities they do. So whether that's going to work, going to school, just being with their friends and family and events that they want to do, their leisure pursuits, things that they love and sports, and it's kind of impacting how they can actively participate in those activities that they really want to do.
2: So how do you work with them?
8: Yeah, so as occupational therapists, we are blessed to address so many different areas, right? And so we look at the vision aspect. We look at the cognition aspect. We're looking at how are their symptoms impacting what they're doing, their headaches and their eye strain and their memory. We're looking at their sleep, and we're looking at their interoception. So that's one of my favorite terms to use, and it's understanding internally how your body's feeling, which often comes across as having difficulties with regulating your mood. And so snapping out of nowhere or getting really upset for no reason, and truly it's our bodies trying to tell us that something is wrong and we're dysregulated, but we struggle to understand what that feels like inside of our body, so it shows as this dysregulation externally, and people really struggle with that, and I think that tends to be an area that's often overlooked. We don't really take that into account. We're often looking at physical symptoms versus these other symptoms that we might be struggling with. So a concussion and a brain injury is really impacting every area of your life.
2: And this is something where it is a journey because it takes a while. This doesn't happen overnight to get over these situations, right?
8: Absolutely. It can take for some people a week or two, but for others it's lasting. It can be weeks, months, years, and I have the ability to see a lot of people who have been months out of their concussion and they've been told, you know, hey, you look fine on the outside. You don't have crutches or you don't have a cast and your scans came back fine, so you must be okay. And people are truly struggling internally, right? And they're not feeling themselves. They're not feeling right. And so I have the ability to find a lot of these people to be able to work with them and say, your journey's not over. It's just beginning now. And we're going to help get you back to where you were and get back to being, you know, your best version of yourself.
2: And as Christabel said, too, it's not something that you see. This is all happening internally.
8: Absolutely.
2: How can your faith really carry you through? How do you help them go through this journey?
8: Yeah, I think faith is super important because it gives us patience in this process that can be very long, and it's not linear either. And so for a lot of people, we give up hope, right? And so faith kind of helps us to continue to carry through in this chapter that we're going through in our lives, and reminds us that it's just a chapter in our big story, and that we can continue to have hope and work towards healing and getting better, and that we're not walking it alone. We always have God that we can be, that can be there for us, and that we can fall back on. So I think faith is truly important in the healing process, and I see it day to day and the large difference it can make.
2: And it's made a difference in your life, too.
8: Absolutely, yeah. So I've had several concussions myself. And so being an individual now who gets to treat people who have sustained concussions, I truly understand what they're going through. And I do feel that I have had a calling to work with this population. And I feel faith has kind of led me to believe that, yes, there's a reason you're doing this. And I can help individuals and really motivate them and ideally strengthen their faith as well as they go through this process.
2: So once again, relying on God, having faith that things are going to get better.
8: Yeah, and you're not walking alone.
2: Great. Thank you so much for sharing this with us.
8: Thank you for having me.
2: You're welcome. Now, whether you are someone living with a brain injury or someone who simply wants to make a difference, check out hopesurvives.org. Stay with us. We're back right after the break.

Welcome back. Coming up tomorrow on Morning Light, the host of Lighthouse TV's Digging for Truth will share the mission of the Associates for Biblical Research. Find out how you can attend their upcoming fundraising dinner. Plus, we'll have a preview of the 6th annual PA March for Life. After the discussion this morning, I think we all agree. We all have a difficult time relying on our faith every moment of every day. For me, a couple of things happened recently. When our son was climbing Capitol's Peak in Colorado, the most dangerous mountain in the state, as you can imagine, all kinds of thoughts were entered my mind. It wasn't until he said he was past the most treacherous part of the mountain that I could finally breathe a sigh of relief. Or last week, when our daughter was getting ready to leave for her classes right on time, she called us and said she couldn't find her car, only to realize it was stolen. Another sigh of relief, though, when the phone rang Saturday morning, early in the morning, police found her car. It's at times like these that it's easy to forget what Paul wrote in Philippians. Do not be anxious about anything, but in every situation, present your requests to God, and the peace of God will guard your hearts and your minds. May we all carry that sense of peace in all that we encounter every minute of every day of our lives. For Jeff and the entire Morning Light team, I'm Deborah Pinkerton. Take time today to reach out to a friend, a neighbor, family member, and let them know that you are there for them, that you care for them. Thanks for watching, and we'll see you again tomorrow.

Have you ever thought about how amazing the human body is? King David sure did. He reflects and says, "I praise you because I am fearfully and wonderfully made." David knew his creator and that his body was a masterpiece. Well, so is yours. Discover the amazing details and the many miracles that have to take place in each step of the process of fetal development all the way to birth. Created in God's Image, Part 2. This week on Origins.

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1: We've been moving phrase by phrase, verse by verse, paragraph by paragraph, chapter by chapter, through these great truths.
2: Open your Bibles with me. Let's go to the Word of God in the 8th chapter of the book of Acts, the Acts of the Apostles under the power of the Holy Spirit. Philip is the key instrument of God in the narratives in this chapter. Philip, not Philip the Apostle, but Philip the Deacon from the 6th chapter, a non-Israeli Jew, a Jew who was a non-Palestinian Jew, who was from the Hellenistic world, who was part of the church. He was brought to Christ along with many, many thousands of others in the early church, and he was one of those noble men who were chosen to provide service and leadership to the church. He was a very powerful man, a godly man, a spirit-filled man, powerful preacher, and the Lord even did miracles through him, an amazing man. We're going to see his encounter with the Ethiopian eunuch starting in chapter 8, verse 25. In this chapter, we see Philip as the instrument of God, confronting, first of all, Simon in Samaria and demonstrating what a false faith looks like. And now we find Philip confronting an Ethiopian eunuch and showing us what a true faith looks like. Now, as we look at this, we could just read the narrative. You could read the narrative yourself, and it would be pretty straightforward. You can read the story. It's a wonderful story. I hope you will read it. But as we read the story, I want to go a little beyond what you can read and let you know that this story in and of itself presents to us a picture of the elements and the components and the features in a saving faith. Everything you need to know is here, by illustration, by implication. So I want to break the story down, and it runs to the end of the chapter. We'll go through it fairly quickly. There are three categories that help us sort it out. There's the preparation in this encounter, that which is already in place before the encounter even begins. And then there is the presentation, how it is that Philip addresses this individual. And then there is the personal response. And that's just kind of a simple and somewhat universal perspective on any encounter, any gospel encounter. There is the preparation, which is necessary. There is the presentation, which is necessary. And then there is the correct personal response. As we look at those three headings, we're going to see the components of a faith that saves. Let's look at preparation first of all, right? Verse 26 through 29. But an angel of the Lord spoke to Philip, saying, "Get up and go south to the road that descends from Jerusalem to Gaza. This is a desert road." So he got up and went, and there was an Ethiopian eunuch, a court official of Candace, queen of the Ethiopians, who was in charge of all her treasure. And he had come to Jerusalem to worship. And he was returning and sitting in his chariot and was reading the prophet Isaiah. Then the Spirit said to Philip, "Go up and join the chariot." Now that's enough to let us know that this is a very well designed and prepared encounter. And the one who is preparing this is none other than the Holy Spirit. So let's start there. The proper preparation for salvation, for true salvation, begins with the sovereign work of the Spirit. It starts with divine preparation. It starts with God's Spirit preparing the soil. God's providential working. And essentially, we know this is happening here because an angel of the Lord speaks to Philip and tells him to go directly to this individual who's a court official of Candace, queen of Ethiopia, for the sake of the gospel. This is the divine encounter that is prepared by the Holy Spirit. Philip didn't know that. He only knew to be obedient. He only knew to get on the road, and God would determine his purpose. We act but the Spirit initiates. What a wonderfully encouraging reality that is. So the faith that does save begins with the right preparation, which begins in the sovereign purposes of God and the work of the Holy Spirit. The second is this, the submissive will of a servant. The submissive will of a servant. How are they going to hear without a preacher? How are they going to hear if somebody isn't sent? The Lord has chosen to do His work through human instruments. It didn't really appear, I guess in one sense, logical. Responsibility was large in a flourishing ministry in Samaria. People were believing. The apostles had come. The Spirit was now there. There was a new church, you might say. There was enthusiasm, excitement, response to the truth. To drop everything and head down a desert road with no knowledge of where you were going and for what purpose might have seemed a bit strange, if not absurd. And with no particular destination in mind, it could be a very long and arduous journey. But all God had to say was go. All He had to say was go. And verse 27 says, Philip got up and went. That's enough. He got up and went. Even though it didn't appear sensible or logical, he could have made an argument that there were more important things where he was. He obeyed. And of course, he ran into an Ethiopian eunuch who was a court official of Candace, queen of the Ethiopians, in charge of her treasure, coming to Jerusalem to worship. He was returning and sitting in his chariot, and of all amazing things, was reading the prophet Isaiah. So salvation preparation. What are the necessary elements of preparation? There's the sovereign work of the Spirit and the submissive will of the servant. Somebody has to go with the message. And then there's a third element, and it's an obvious one. There's the searching of the sinner. There's the searching of the sinner. What do you have here? You have a searching heart. Something's going on in this individual. Because he's coming. He's coming to Jerusalem to worship. Somewhere along the road, he has heard about the God of Israel. Whether he was what they called a God-fearer, a Gentile who had converted to Judaism or not, we don't know. But he was certainly drawn to the God of Israel. He had it in his heart to know the God of Israel. He had come all the way to Jerusalem to worship the true God. So here's another component in what issues in true salvation. A genuine hunger for the truth. A genuine hunger for the truth. That's a prerequisite. A desire for the truth. A longing for the truth. That's the beatitude attitude, isn't it? Blessed is the man who hungers after righteousness, who thirsts after righteousness, for he will be filled. God meets the heart that has been prompted to hunger and thirst and seeking, which is not natural to the sinner. So a willing heart, a seeking heart, a hungry heart, a longing heart. Salvation comes to those who hunger for it. This man sought for salvation. So what is the preparation for a true salvation? The sovereign work of the Spirit, the submissive will of the servant who will be God's instrument, and the searching worship of the sinner. And then it all culminates in a fourth, the scriptural word of God. The scriptural word of God. At this point, it's time for the word of God. It's time for the word of God. That puts all the pieces together. It all comes down to this, the truth. And he is reading the prophet Isaiah. And he's not just reading anywhere in the prophet Isaiah, and there are 66 chapters. He happens to be reading, according to verse 32, chapter 53. We would probably agree that that is the most important chapter in the whole book of Isaiah. And it is the presentation of the gospel. In fact, when we went through Isaiah 53, I called it the first gospel. Matthew is the second. all that is necessary with the preparation work of the Holy Spirit, with the ready willingness of the servant, and the searching heart of the sinner, all that is necessary is the Word of God, the Scripture. Maybe he picked up the scroll somewhere along the line. Scrolls were around, but you only had a scroll if you were very, very wealthy. But this is a very wealthy individual. And he's reading out loud, which was the traditional way you read. And he's reading Isaiah 53. You can see the Holy Spirit working in preparing the servant Philip, working in preparing the seeking heart of the sinner, and working in preparing that he got to the right scripture. He's reading the very best passage he could ever be reading. So there you have the preparation. What is necessary to prepare for someone to make a genuine response to Christ? Sovereign work of the Spirit, submissive will of the servant, searching worship of the sinner, and the scriptural word. That's the preparation. Now the presentation. Look at verse 30. The presentation. Philip ran up, heard him reading Isaiah the prophet, and said, "Do you understand what you're reading?" And he said, "Well, how could I unless someone guides me?" And he invited Philip to come up and sit with him. Now the passage of Scripture which he was reading was this. He was led as a sheep to slaughter, and as a lamb before its shearers is silent, so he doesn't open his mouth. In humiliation his judgment was taken away. Who will relate his generation? For his life is removed from the earth. And the eunuch answered Philip and said, "Please tell me, of whom does the prophet say this? Of himself or of someone else?" Then Philip opened his mouth. Listen, and beginning from what? Beginning from what? The Scripture. He preached Jesus to him. Philip obeyed. Philip went. Everything was prepared by the providence of God. Philip ran eagerly up to this man, heard him reading Isaiah the prophet, verse 30, and asked him a simple question. "Do you understand what you're reading?" And he said, "How could I unless someone guides me?" And he invited Philip to come up and sit with him. Simon wanted the power, right? This man wanted the truth. Simon was willing to pay money for the power. This man desperately wanted the truth. So here's the first part of the presentation. The key to effective presentation: pointing people at the Scripture. Pointing people at the Scripture. Pointing their attention, their focus at the Scripture. You say, "Well, hey, not everybody's interested in that. I don't want to get bogged down in the Bible." Huh. If they're not interested in what the Scripture says, they're not expressing a desperate hunger for salvation. Because if the Holy Spirit is moving in their heart and is in the work of regeneration, the Spirit will drive them at the truth. "I need to understand, but I don't have anybody to guide me." By the way, that's the same word used in John 16:13 for what the Holy Spirit does. The Holy Spirit will guide you into all truth. "I need somebody to explain this. What do I see here? I see humility here. I see meekness here. I see a teachable attitude here." Psalm 25:9 says, "The meek, he will teach his way." The meek, he will teach his way. In your presentation, look, you go right at the Scripture. And if there is no interest in the Scripture, if there's no interest in the divine solution to the hungry heart, then you better wait for another day. The passage he was reading, verses 32 and 33, was that great passage out of Isaiah 53, which describes the substitutionary atonement of Christ, as he was led as the sacrificial lamb of God to slaughter, silent, humiliated, not a fair trial, his life removed from the earth. He's reading this, trying to figure out what this is, who this is. It's a prophecy of the death of Messiah. The Holy Spirit had led him to that passage. The Holy Spirit had prepared his heart for an explanation of that passage. And the eunuch couldn't understand it. "Tell me," he says in verse 34, "who's he talking about? Himself? Is this about Isaiah? Who is this about? I don't know who this is about." He was reading about the suffering servant. He was reading about the Messiah. And he's saying, "Who is this?" And verse 35, Philip opened his mouth. Beginning from the scripture, he preached Jesus to him. He preached Jesus to him. I don't want to generalize off of the particular, but I don't think I'm doing that. If someone is in the process of being brought to the knowledge of the gospel in a saving way, they will want to know about Jesus. They will want to know the scripture. They will want to know about atonement. Here's the other side of it. You couldn't go to a better place than Isaiah 53. Since none of the Gospels had been written yet, that really was the only place to go for the biography of Jesus. And Philip was ready. He preached, starting at that scripture, he preached Jesus to him. This is the second part of the preparation. The Holy Spirit has to drive the sinner to the Scripture. So you, as the servant of the Lord, if you're going to make the presentation, you drive the sinner to the Scripture. But here's the corollary. Once you get there, you've got to be able to explain it. Right? You've got to be able to explain it. This puts the burden on you. He is truly an evangelist, Philip. He's called Philip the evangelist. He's truly an evangelist. Because here, In a kind of a serendipitous, though divinely orchestrated encounter with this man, he is confronted with the need to completely explain to him Jesus, starting at Isaiah 53. And as if I can just reach back to the beginning of the book of Acts, what marked the apostles after the resurrection and ascension of Christ was they understood the Old Testament. Remember our series, Finding Christ in the Old Testament? He was truly an evangelist. He could meet a man face to face who has his scriptures open in front of him, and starting there, he could preach Jesus fully to him. Complete evangelist. In Samaria, he's preaching to crowds. He's preaching to crowds. He's doing miracles. Large crowds are coming to him in the first half of the chapter. He can go from that to a one-on-one encounter and an explanation of Isaiah 53. So we could say the second thing in the presentation, first, get him to the Scripture. Secondly, get him to the Savior. Get him to the Savior. He preached Jesus to him. He preached Jesus. So I just might warn you a little bit. Watch out for too much autobiography in your presentation of the gospel. Don't get too caught up in you, because you're not the issue. It's wonderful what the Lord has done in your life, and you can affirm that and declare that. But a clear presentation of Christ is absolutely everything in gospel presentation. That's what Paul did. Preach Christ. Preach Christ. Preach Christ. Preach Christ crucified. He says, "I went everywhere. I don't know anything among you except Christ and Him what? Crucified." That's all I have to say. And of course he was mocked and laughed at, because he didn't get in all the machinations of the orators of his day. So, point at the Scripture. Point at the Savior. Thirdly, in the presentation, point at salvation. Point at salvation. Explain why he was a sheep led to slaughter. Why he was the Lamb of God. Why he was literally killed. His life was removed from the earth. Explain the doctrines of salvation. Go to the Scripture. Go to the Savior. Go to salvation. You say, well, people might be offended. Fine. If they're offended at that point, then this isn't the time for their salvation. You can't sneak salvation in the side door. It's got to be the main purpose that is in the heart of the sinner. True evangelism takes time to go to the Scripture, go to the Savior, go to the issues of salvation, teach the doctrines of salvation which encompass the substitutionary atonement of Jesus Christ and union with Christ in His death, burial, and resurrection. Now all that's left, final word, is a personal response at the end. Personal response. We saw some of it in verse 36. Okay, I'm ready. Look, water! Joyous discovery. Why? They're in the desert. Do you think God misses anything? How important is baptism? God allowed for this providential encounter in a place where there's no water except there. How important is baptism? That ought to give you a clue. Even when God providentially orders the process of salvation, He makes sure there's water. So we could say three things demonstrate His immediate response. Faith. Faith. He's ready. Look, water. I want to be baptized. I want to be obedient. Or you could say of faith and obedience. Nothing is hindering him. Nothing. What prevents me? Is there anything that prevents me? I skip that verse 37 and I'll comment on it in a minute. Go to verse 38. So he ordered the chariot to stop. There's an interesting discussion of whether or not this chariot was being pulled by animals or this was one of those kind of carriage chairs that were on the backs of slaves. But anyway, it stopped. And they both went down into the water. Again, immersion. Philip as well as the eunuch. And he baptized him. And the first official baptism of somebody from the uttermost part of the earth. We're only in the 8th chapter of Acts, and the gospel has gone by the power of the Holy Spirit to Jerusalem, Judea, Samaria, and the uttermost part of the earth. Now, comment about verse 37. That verse does not appear in any of the ancient manuscripts. Any of the earliest. So it was added later. Maybe it was added because somebody felt it needed to be there, obviously. Or it become a sort of baptism formula. Philip said, if you believe with all your heart, you may. He answered, I believe Jesus Christ is the Son of God. Well, that's the formula. And you heard people confess that essentially. Do you confess Jesus as Lord? That's what people were confessing tonight. That has been the traditional baptismal formula. There's nothing wrong there. There's nothing untrue there. But in the most ancient manuscripts, that did not appear, but it certainly can be assumed. He believed, and he immediately demonstrated his faith by obedience. So there is faith, and there is obedience. This is the proof of a genuine faith. There's one other thing. When they came up out of the water, I don't know how you can get sprinkling out of that. When they come up out of the water, the Spirit of the Lord snatched Philip away. Wow, whoa. What is that? That's a miracle, folks. That you can read about that with Elijah, and you can read about it with Ezekiel. But it's pretty rare. I can only think of Elijah and Ezekiel. And all of a sudden, the Lord snatched Philip away. He disappeared. He's gone. You say, well, what about follow-up? What? He's now in the hands of the Lord. And the eunuch no longer saw him. What does it say? But he went on his way wondering. Went on his way what? There's the third element of a true salvation. There is faith, there is obedience, and there is joy. Joy. So, Philip gets snatched away. This is time travel. This is going, you know, this is the amazing leap from one place to another without transversing the space in between. Philip found himself at Azotus. And certainly the eunuch is scratching his head and saying, this is a validation that I have just had an encounter with God. He found himself at Azotus, and he passed through and kept preaching the message, the gospel, to all the cities until he came to Caesarea. The Lord relocated him in a miraculous way, really an astonishing reality. Miracle was a confirming sign, certainly to the eunuch, that God was truly in this, and God put him exactly where he wanted him to be, about 20 miles north of Gaza where this happened, halfway to Joppa. All of a sudden he arrived there. Irenaeus, the early church father, says the eunuch became a missionary. I'm sure the eunuch became a missionary. And there are some sections of Africa in which historically groups of Christians claim this eunuch as the founder of their church. That's tradition, maybe. But perhaps the tradition grew because of a real influence from this man's life. So these are components of a faith that saves. And I hope it's helpful to you not only to see the story, but to see sort of in the story these elements give you some direction and guidance in your own ministry.

0: Sometimes in the course of history, the church wanders off course. And we have to sort of recalibrate, remind ourselves of the things that are true. The real question is not what did the church believe throughout history, because the church believed a lot of bad things, a lot of wrong things, and neglected a lot of good things. The real question is, what does the Bible say?
1: God's hand saves, guides, provides, heals, and performs miracles, but remains unseen to the human eye. In this powerful book, written by Pastor Larry Bird, you'll read about our extraordinary God experienced through an ordinary life. Just as we cannot see the wind but feel its effects, we can experience the invisible hand of God at work in our lives. 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

Hello and thank you for joining us again here on Stand in the Gap. Continuing our ongoing consideration of the Sermon on the Mount, Isaac and I, and special guest again, Dr. Renton Rathbun, introduced last week an extension of that study by looking at the concept of being righteous and pursuing righteousness, a very core message of Jesus to his disciples then and to us today. Last week, Isaac and I laid down the foundation of this pursuit by asking the central question, who are the righteous? And we explored how God maintains a faithful remnant in times of cultural decay and what it means to pursue biblically defined righteousness as Jesus taught in the Beatitudes. We covered all of that last week. Now today, we take that truth a step further. And we look at one of the most critical practical applications, and that is authority, particularly civil authority. When a righteous person pursues righteousness in every sphere of life, the impact is really profound, especially when that influence reaches positions of leadership. Scripture gives us a clear foundational principle regarding government, meaning authority, and society in Proverbs 29:2, where it says, when the righteous are in authority, the people rejoice. But when the wicked bear rule, the people mourn. Now, this verse is not a mere political observation. It's an unchanging biblical principle. All authority, broadly respected in meaning parents, yes, church leaders, and civil authority are all ordained by God. And the character of those who govern directly dictates the well-being of a nation. Now, in an era where leadership is too often marked by corruption and self-interest and moral compromise, the need for upright, God-fearing leaders has never been more urgent. When those who pursue biblical righteousness are entrusted with authority, what happens? Well, justice flourishes. Liberty is protected, and the people thrive. Conversely, when evil rules, society suffers under oppression and moral decay. Building on our discussion from last week, we want to examine what happens when biblical righteousness moves from personal conviction into public leadership. For instance, what does it look like for a righteous person to exercise righteousness in authority? And how can citizens discern true, biblically grounded character?